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0: My mom came home from the hospital. My brother and his wife moved in with their cat, who took a particular liking to my mom.
1: I didn't know how complicated it was going to be to get him out. And at that point, I didn't know you were going to be so instrumental in doing it. Because of the amount of time you spent down here, I realized how much you cared about me. Until then, I really didn't know. I didn't.
0: Mr. X drove us apart, and kicking him out is what brought us back together. It's a strange thing to rally around, but this is where we are. My mom is 79. I'm nearly 50. We have the rest of our lives to catch up on what we've missed.
2: Courtney Mom, who wrote his novel, is called Alan Opts Out. Dana Chivas produced this story. We did reach out to Mr. X, and he told us he's designed hundreds of houses. He had lots of friends. He says he never left any house in any kind of disrepair in his life. Coming up, a man goes back to the job of his teenage dreams to see what is the same and what is gone forever with the passage of time. That's in a minute. Chicago Public Radio, when our program continues.
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2: Hello, everybody. You're listening to Ag Matters. I'm your host, Ken Hoffman. I'm a farmer out here in Palmer. My little business is Matsu Microgreens, where we grow microgreens, gourmet vegetables, edible flowers, you name it. And then I'm also the executive director of the Alaska Farm Bureau. So if you're a farmer out there and you want to get connected with other farmers in your area or statewide, definitely check us out at alaskafb.org. We would love to have you. All right. Well, on the line, we've got two gentlemen. We've got Craig and Art. So, Craig, I'm going to start with you. If you could give us an introduction about yourself and what organization you're with and, yeah, and how you got involved.
3: Yeah, great. My name's Craig Sanders. I'm a resource conservationist in the Kenai field office for the USDA Natural Resources Conservation Service, the NRCS. And I've been working for this agency in Alaska since 2004, and have worked mostly in the western part of the state with the Aleutians and Kodiak and the Kenai Peninsula.
2: Awesome, awesome. So how did you get involved working at the NRCS office in Kenai?
3: Well, I started out in Sheridan County, Nebraska, where I grew up, working for Farm Service Agency and NRCS, and there was a job opening in Homer, Alaska in 2004, and I took a shot at that and ended up in Homer for about 10 years and then transferred up to Kenai.
2: Okay, cool. So your area, you said, is western Alaska, so including Kenai, there's Kodiak, there's the Aleutians. There's probably a lot of folks that are listening in that don't generally think of the Aleutians when they think of agriculture. So Art, I'm going to lead into you.
4: 2026 is the year of the pastoreos and rangelands, and Alaska has some of the great rangelands in the United States, much of it undeveloped. And so most of my life, starting in 1973 at Chernofsky Ranch, has been to try to make a living off of the rangeland out here. It's just grass and hill, grass to the top of the mountains, and it stretches over toward Russia. Of course, a lot of it's in the Aleutian Wildlife Refuge, but there are these several ranches in the Aleutians.
2: Okay, so you ranch out on the Aleutian Islands, correct?
4: Yeah, we're at Chernofsky Harbor, and I've worked three different ranches over the years in this area.
2: Okay,
4: Port Bland, Nikolsky, and Chernofsky.
2: Chernofsky. Okay, cool. So how did you get involved with ranching out in the Aleutian Islands? That sounds pretty cool.
4: There's many people that just make their living off livestock and grass, and that's what we're doing out here, and that's what so attracted me to the Aleutians. It's taking low-quality protein grasses and turn it into high quality beef and sheep. In other places, it's reindeer and other species as well. But that's a simple concept. And here in the Aleutians, it goes around. It is happening without man's intervention. It's a productive system. Our challenge is to harvest it and market it, and that's been a lifelong challenge to me.
2: Yeah, that was going to be my next question about how do you transport the animals to the islands, or if they're already there and they kind of breed and keep together, they keep the herds alive. Do you have to bring in animals every year, or what do you have to do?
4: I'm mostly involved with the sheep, but and there may be other species, and I'm not thinking of the other species so much, but in 1919, sheep were brought to this island at a time when the government was trying to develop Alaska and agriculture in Alaska. And so in 1919, A. McIntosh, who was from the Falkland Islands, thought that he could produce wool on the Aleutian Islands. He came from the Falklands and thought that the latitudes were similar, and that's how this ranch got started, with some backing from Portland Dr. Smith. And so they shipped the sheep up here. There were several trial runs where they were able to prove that sheep would do well on these grasses. And they had all the problems that they would have to in a frontier situation. That's how it started, 1919.
2: Okay. And has it been working well? Have you been able to export wool or meat?
4: I export both, and not in a big way or big of ideas as I had to start with. The potential is here, and that's been a big word. I have shipped wool out of here, and to say that at Smith and McIntosh, on time, they shipped 50,000 pounds of wool from Chernofsky Ranch. I got that from Pendleton Woolen Mill buyer, that they shipped a lot of wool at one time, but then the depression came, and that's what put them out of business. The grass will produce wool, and it's a non-perishable product, so that's why it worked for them. I shipped a van load, 19,000 pounds of wool to Bakersfield, California, and sold it to Roswell Wool maybe 10 years ago. That wool went on the commercial market. It sold for $1 a pound. And now I send a little bit of time up to a spinner in Fairbanks, Coyote Trails Farm and Fiber, and she, for part of the wool, she spins yarn for me and sends it back, and I sell that yarn in the gift shop in Alaska, and I peddle it different places. About 600 pounds of wool goes that way.
2: Okay, cool. Thank you. So, Craig, could you tell us a little bit about your involvement with working in the Aleutians and the farms out there and ranches?
3: Yeah, so, like, for instance, in Art's case, we had worked with the ranches on UMNAC and got to know Art and his operation. And what we do is we work with producers who have maybe a resource concern of some sort, and we write up a conservation plan and come up with practices to help to treat those resource concerns. And we wanted to help Art with saving some rangeland for winter grazing. In the Aleutians, they don't produce any hay out there. It's year-round grazing, and so if we can keep animals off of an area during the growing season and then open it back up for them in the winter so that they can access that and access to the beach for kelp, then we've solved a resource concern.
2: Okay, cool. So, you know, there might be a lot of folks that are listening in that have heard about the wild cows in the Aleutians. Do you guys have any involvement with those cows or know much about them or could tell a little bit of the history?
3: Art has worked with them personally. We've worked with some of the ranchers that raise cattle out there, but I'll let Art give his description.
4: Well, I came to work for... I had been working for Chiluka Corporation on their sheep. They had about 1,000 head when I first came here on the west end of UMNAC Island. And when the season was over, Bering Pacific Ranches, who had bought the cattle here at Chernofsky and Fort Glen Ranch, hired me to work for them. And we started, they shipped horses in from Canada, and it was pretty rudimentary startup. And then they bought cattle on UMNAC and moved the headquarters from Chernofsky to UMNAC. And I worked for them every year. And Pat Harvey's coming up this year, next month, and they'll be doing things over there. But when I saw the helicopters moving cattle, which came the second year, I tried to buy into I wanted my wages to go towards shares in the company because I saw that was gonna make it happen. And that has been how they gather cattle when they gather cattle. The difficulties with ranching up here, especially on a large scale, it is a large scale operation, much beyond what the helicopter can solve.
2: Okay.
4: I think it's well known as probably 10,000. It went from 1,400 to 10,000 in, I suppose, from the, 1,400 was in 1996. And now they're saying the count is more like 10,000 or over.
2: Okay. So are there such thing as wild cattle that have no ranchers, or are the ranchers managing all of them out there?
4: No, they're owned by Bering Pacific Ranches.
2: Okay. Okay. And then how do you...
4: They act like... I'd like to say that they act like feral cattle, just like my sheep. They only see me once a year. They act like feral, but there's been a bill of sale on them, and yeah.
2: Okay, so they are owned, they're managed, even though they're a little bit feral. How do you get it slaughtered? Do you have to transport it to a USDA facility, or do you guys have a USDA facility on the islands?
4: Well, that's another story, building the USDA plant on Umnak Island, and it's a story in itself. I'm happy to stick with what we did at Chernofsky. What we do is farm kill in the back of the barn, where we have facilities to shear, and I butcher right there in the back. And because I worked in the USDA plant over there, there's no comparison cleanliness-wise between farm kill and USDA inspected meat. But I understand how to get clean meat for Unalaska Village, and that's another one of my products is I butcher lambs and they go to Unalaska for local consumption.
2: That's great. So do you think there's a lot of opportunity for ranching out on the islands? Why wouldn't people just move the cattle to the mainland in Alaska? Isn't there a lot of grassland here, or is there more grassland in the islands?
4: Well, it's kind of a well-kept secret because it's always foggy out here, and the weather's so terrible nobody likes to come out here. And so I thought, I just really found the Shangri-La, so to speak, in the livestock business, and it is. And the weather is a big problem for people, but not for livestock. They can graze year-round here. Like Craig said earlier, they can get through the winter without supplemental feeding. They have salt from the ocean, and they have and all the minerals, and everything is already there. And most specifically, it's surrounded by water, and the temperatures are not extreme like they are in the rest of the state. And that's a drastic difference. The potential here, you know, I have Parker Kennedy here. He's a young person that has spent a lot of time in the Aleutians around the ranches. He was here. He left Fort Glenn when he was 6 years old, and he's back now doing things. And I think that, you know, I'm talking on the internet right now, and what would have taken me a few years ago, $2,500 to get to this interview and back, I can just pick up the phone. And so that's a big dam breaking for potential in the Aleutians.
2: Mm-hmm.
4: And transportation and communication could change the access and the production of these areas.
2: That's awesome. So there's a lot of opportunity out in the Aleutians for ranchers. Are there other ranchers like you out there, or are you really the only one?
4: Well, those were your words, not mine. I think a person has to carve out his own set of circumstances and deal with what his goals and objectives are and what the reality of the world around him.
2: Very good. Cool. Well, Craig, do you have anything else you'd like to add about NRCS and the work you do out there?
3: Well, I want to make sure that anybody listening out there understands that we have 7 offices in the state, and we offer service to private landowners all over the state of Alaska. And, yeah, they can reach out to us. They can find us, search us up online at NRCS Alaska. Yeah, we can help people with technical service and, you know, potentially if they meet some qualifications, there's possibilities of financial assistance for treating different resource concerns and conservation programs.
2: Okay, cool. Thank you so much.
4: I'd like to put in a plug for Craig on my viewpoint of that organization or that branch of the government.
2: All right.
4: I just think that in the lower 48, they're playing catch up. Here, we're just trying to preserve what's already here, and NRCS is the agency to do it. And they understand what they have here, and not to lose it.
2: Good. And when you mean not to lose it and playing catch up, and what do you mean in particular? Like the soils?
4: I'm thinking of overgrazing, erosion, and things that is more bigger problem other places. But there's an opportunity to work with even pristine ranges. There's ranges where there's nothing on.
2: Mm-hmm. Well, good. Well, is there anything else, Art, that you would like to finish off our interview with?
4: I would say thank you. If there's any interest, I'm happy to speak with anybody who is interested. I'll be quite frank with them and truthful.
2: Okay, awesome. Thank you so much, Art. Thank you, Craig, for taking time to talk to us and letting our listeners know that there is indeed agriculture in the Aleutians. So I really appreciate it.
3: Yeah, and I would like to, I'd like to thank Art. He's been a great steward and a great partner for NRCS.
2: Excellent. Thank you so much. And thank you, everybody, for listening to Ag Matters. We'll talk later. Bye-bye.
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1: Hi, this is Big Cabbage Radio. I'm Emily Forstner. It's the third week of the month, and this is Inside the School District for Valley Edition. With me today in the studio is Superintendent of Schools, Dr. Randy Traney. Well, Dr. Traney, you know the drill. Tell me something good.
2: I know that we're going to talk about this later, but it's really good. I'll lead with it now, and then we can talk about it later. We got our state test scores back, and the district continues to lead the Big Five, lead the large school districts in state test scores, and we're gaining ground faster than the other districts, largely. It was really welcome news.
1: When you say gaining ground, give us an example.
2: Like, let's say the state improved. Well, like, for example, in some cases, the state actually declined, and then we increased in that same category. Or when I look at our comparable districts, they may have gained, I'll make up a number, 0.2%, and we gained 1%. So, like, you know, we're outgrowing them. And growth is the thing that we always talk about in schools. You know, we want to have a growth mindset. We want kids to understand that's the expectation. No matter where you are, you grow. And so we try to hold ourselves to that same expectation.
1: Well, data points are one point of success,
2: mm-hmm.
1: one measurement. What other measurements are out there that we're doing good things?
2: Like, here's one. You know, we talk about the enrollment decline across the state of Alaska and in the Mat-Su. We aren't immune from it. And there is definitely fewer kids now than there were. Last I saw, statewide, the decline is like 3 or 4% over, I can't remember, a 20-year period. But what I'm seeing, and that's a good thing, is that our brick and mortar, our neighborhood school numbers, they're strong. They're what we predicted this year. And so I think that's a really good thing.
1: I think that's a really good thing. Let's delve into academics just a little bit more. We are outperforming the rest of the state. What do you credit that for?
2: So there are lots of things, but probably the number one change that has impacted it, and I remember sitting in this office 5 or 6 years ago talking about PLCs and my belief that if you give the experts in teaching, the teachers, time to collaborate with an express focus on student achievement, that's what will happen. That student achievement will increase. And so we did a lot of professional development on what PLCs were. We made a big change in the community where, you know, Mondays are different now than they had ever been before to allow the staff time to focus on student achievement. And when they can collaborate together and they have a framework to work from called PLCs, good things happen for kids.
1: So do you have data points to that? I think PLC is 3 years in the works now, or is it four?
2: Yeah, it's four, maybe five.
1: Yeah, time flies. Do you have that where when we started PLC, this is what happens to our scores? Do you have that?
2: Yeah, well, I mean, it's been pretty, linear since we started. We continue to increase. Like, that's why I was happy about the scores this time. We continue to increase and at a faster rate than everybody else. And I know I've said this a million times on this show. Like, when I walk into buildings, I can feel it now. Like, everyone's talking about achievement. They know that that's the thing that we want to focus on. And it's not one school. It's all the schools. And you know me, like, we're never there. We won't get to the top. I have the absurd aspirations of the best district. So we have things we want to work on. Like, right now, we're really digging into what happens from 8th grade to 9th grade in math. Last year, you heard me talk about what happens from 5th grade to 6th grade just in general. And so we have all of our middle schools, you know, making changes this year to their schedules. So 6th graders get more ELA and math, English Language Arts and math. And that's really typifies what the PLCs are about. You know, you look at your data, you decide what's working, what's not, you make a change, and then you monitor that change and you circle back. It's a giant circle of growth and improvement, back to the word growth.
1: So with those scores moving in the right direction, with PLC Mondays as a link to that, what's the risk of that progress stalling if the district has to keep making draconian budget cuts?

0: 2,000 here in Matsu. But have costs more than doubled? Because there's this rule in math you can do. It's called the rule of 72. If you multiply the number of years times a interest rate and it comes close to 72, that's the doubling time. So in 36 years, it's about 2% a year that the average, it's less than 2% a year that the average teacher has gotten in Alaska. But has stuff costs more than, yes. Or even more precisely than that, like, this is my seventh year here. I used to get my breakfast sandwich at McDonald's and my Diet Coke.
1: Good diet there.
0: Yeah. I actually don't do it as much anymore because of the diet problem. That same meal now is 60% more expensive than it was just 6 years and 2 months ago. I go to the Valley Hotel. The same meal there, you know, I have a meeting with one of our school board members weekly. The same meal there is 60% more expensive than it was 6 years ago.
1: Are you making 60% more?
0: Yeah. Does the school district get 60% more? No. Not even close. Like, not even close. And so that's why we start cutting things. And then people experience that in, like, you know, different ways. Transportation, I know we're going to talk about transportation. That's one of the ways that people statewide are experiencing not enough money invested in K-12 education to provide all of the services that people are used to. Bus driver jobs are a hard job. And, you know, bus driver companies struggle to get bus drivers because you have to get up early in the morning, you have a break in the middle of the day, you work late, you have to have your CDL. If those jobs were paying, I'll make up a number, $100 an hour, there probably wouldn't be bus driver shortages. But there's not enough money in the system to pay bus drivers $100 an hour. There might be enough money in the system to pay long-haul truckers $100 an hour, so the people with their CDL go do that. Mm-hmm. They don't do bus driving. And so the, like, that's one that's in everybody's face right now. They're experiencing that. It's not just Matsu. I've talked to Fairbanks. They've been cutting up to 20 routes a day. This year, they reduced their routes. We've reduced our routes. So now they're in the neighborhood of 12 to 14 routes a day. Kenai is struggling. They're looking for a new, you know, their contract is up. So they're in the bus shopping business. Anchorage similarly has cut routes. It's a statewide issue, but it all boils down to the same thing. There's not enough money to provide all of the services that people would like at the level that people would like.
1: For K-12. That includes all schools?
0: Yeah. I mean, obviously, I think that's one of the changes that is, you know, complicated systems, right? Like, the funding formula that exists now was largely created in 1998, 1999. The landscape in the state of Alaska has changed dramatically since then. The amount of students in choice programs, correspondence schools, charter schools has changed. And the funding formula didn't envision huge percentages of kids in those programs. And so it wasn't built to support districts that have different groups of kids in different programs. And it causes problems it's super complicated. I may do a presentation on this at a future board meeting.
1: Well, it reminds me, you said once to the board, you go, choice is expensive.
0: Yeah. Like, if I pull the camera way back to the 100,000 foot level, if we had every student do the exact same thing in the exact same size school, that would be the cheapest, most efficient model we could run. But we know there's value in not having everybody be cookie cutter. But those choices cost money. So without, you know, I'm not saying, like, I started the first charter school in Oregon. I became the first district in Oregon to go charter. I think our charters do amazing things with kids, so I'm not picking on charter. Huge proviso. But for example, most of our charters are smaller than most, and they're generally K-8 or especially K-6 buildings focused. They're smaller than our other schools. Smaller schools are less efficient than bigger schools. Why do we create them? Well, because people like them. That's the power of them. But that costs money, right? And so, like, it's just the funding formula was not built for the way it exists now. Mm-hmm. Choice is expensive. Choice is great. We should embrace it. We also should fund it.
1: So the view on K-12 has changed, but the funding formula for K-12 did not change.
0: The funding formula has not changed. And, you know, there's been lots of iterations. Like, I think in 1998, correspondence schools, I think, were like 0.7. Now they're 0.9. There's been little tinkering on the edge, but the basic setup of the funding formula has not changed, but the world has changed around it.
1: Let's talk a little bit about that budget, but let's start with enrollment, because The funding formula is based on enrollment.

0: Where does it stand now?
1: Well, I don't have an exact number in my head, but we're probably several hundred below our projection right now. It's really hard to tell because our hybrid numbers keep growing. So I don't know where we'll end by the end of the October count. I'm still crossing my fingers that we're going to make our projection. But remember, our projection was fewer students than we had before.
0: So that's the first time that I've seen it under 19,000 for a long time.
1: Yeah, in a while. Yep.
0: Yeah. So we're close, but the gap is still there, and perhaps hybrid will close it.
1: Maybe.
0: Yeah. How's our neighborhood schools doing on enrollment?
1: Yeah, our neighborhood schools have met their projection, or awfully darn close. You know, like, super, if you saw it on the graph, like, your eye can't hardly tell if there's any delta right now. It's so small. It's really where we've seen the most decreases in choice programs like Berchelle and Valley Pathways are struggling to meet their projection. You know, what I think, hypothesis, don't know for sure. I think one of the things that's happening to those choice programs is the kids that normally would have gone to those are now going to correspondence schools.
0: And hybrid. Yeah. So at what point does this enrollment decline force conversations about more school closures or consolidation?
1: Yeah. So I'll get super philosophical right now.
0: Okay.
1: Well, I'll keep it really eye level. If enrollment continues to decline and funding doesn't, and the funding projection doesn't change, then we will be continue to be forced into hard conversations about big systemic changes. Like last year, the board decided on a big systemic change by eliminating three schools, by consolidating three schools. That was not because everybody woke up and thought like it'd be a great idea to, you know, like no one wanted to go through that. I don't want to go through that again, but it's partially driven by enrollment, but really it's driven mostly by funding. I try to talk about three different drivers on how you're going to decide if, you know, the trajectory of the school, of the school district, and the largest one by far is funding. Go back to that idea that, like, we want choice because small choice schools are better for kids. Like, my whole dissertation is about how small is better. But that costs money. And if you don't have money, then you have to start making systemic changes about choice. And so really what we did last year is we eliminated three choices of our 49, 50 schools. We eliminated three choices. There's other systemic changes that could be made if funding doesn't change. Now, because small is good, collectively as a state, we could decide, you know what? It's actually better for kids to be in smaller buildings. Let's fund, like, who cares that we've lost 3 or 4% of our population? Let's keep all the buildings open and fund them all. That's better for kids. But that would take a systemic change in how it's funded.
0: Is there any other systemic change the community might think about?
1: Sure.
0: Rather than consolidation?
1: I'll throw out some.
0: Okay.
1: These are not plans.
0: No, these are not plans.
1: These are just like examples of systemic changes. I'll start with one right now. Districts don't have to provide transportation to students other than students whose IEP specifically calls for transportation. That's something that we have afforded as a service to because we think it's important. We think it's good, just like small schools are good. The board could decide, we just simply can't afford transportation anymore. That would be a systemic change. Programmatic changes. Like, we're experiencing that this year. We simply cannot afford to have secondary librarians. That was a systemic change that, you know, these are all horrible decisions. We could decide, you know what, there is real power in changing how the school year or school day looks. 4-day week has been one of the things. 4-day week, there's lots of opinions on it. I've been in districts that were wildly successful with a 4-day week, but that would be a systemic change. Eliminating other programs, right? Like, we could decide, and remember the proviso, these are not plans, these are examples. We could decide, you know, we can no longer afford athletics.
0: So am I incorrect to say that without a change in the funding formula, without funding K-12 public education, the community can expect more structural changes and looking at the expense of choice?
1: Yeah,
0: I
1: think the community can expect that there's going to be conversations about how to deal with a funding mechanism or funding amount that doesn't support all the choices we currently have, and then we have to make systemic changes because we have to balance the budget.
0: And those conversations are happening now?
1: Like, here's the most complicated part of this. We just found out August 31st how much money we were going to get, but not really, because we don't actually know how much money we get until the count period is done, and then they reconcile it. That's based on our enrollment for the year. And then, not really, then we have to go through every single intensive needs students, which takes months. So we don't actually know how much money we have total for this year until after January. That's when we'll know. So we don't even know how much money we have this year, much less how much we're going to have next year. So, like, is there planning? Well, there's a worry because of the trajectory of how funding has happened over the last, 37 years in the state of Alaska. But we don't even have enough information to plan yet because we don't even know how much money we have this year.
0: That would be like we're working without a paycheck until the mortgage is past due. So the additional money that wasn't confirmed until the last day of August that you still don't know and you really won't know till January.
1: Yeah.
0: Okay.
1: I mean, we're getting closer and closer the further down the pipeline we get to knowing what really is happening this year.
0: But this happened months after the decision to close Glacier View, Meadow Lakes, and Larson. As you say, closing choice. Looking back, would you make that same call for those three schools, knowing what you know now about the additional possible money?
1: That's a great question, and I'm glad you asked, because I every time I get a chance to talk, I try to remind people of where we were. We were looking at $28 million.
0: Mm-hmm.
1: After all the budgeting happened, then we got an insurance rate of increase of $6 million, so the $28 became $34 million. When the board approved the budget, the extra $16 million we got, we presumed we were going to get it. We were like, hey, let's assume we're going to get this $16 million. So it wasn't like it was budgeted for. And what were the things that we budgeted? They were things like, we won't use $2.5 million of reserve. We will allocate $2.5 million to an insurance reserve so we could become self-insured. They were things that if the money came in or didn't, we could cut without impacting operations. They were the roof on one of our schools, right? So we could either replace the roof this year or not replace the roof this year. And since we didn't know in June whether we were going to get the money until August 31st, the only thing that were in the budget for that $16 million were one-time expenditures that could be cut or not cut. So would we have continued down that path? Yes, because what people have forgotten is, we got $16 million, which means we only cut like $14 million, $13 million something. Like, we didn't get more money this year. We got less money this year, which ties right back to the price of my McDonald's hamburger. Everything else has gone up, and we got less.
0: Do you know what, closing the schools were very personal for people. Do you know what's happened to the families in Glacier View and Meadow Lakes and Larson?
1: What I know is our statistics for Larson and Meadow Lakes. And this was, two or three board meetings ago. We looked at the retention rate of those students into their feeder schools. It was, it was at or above where they had been historically. So if every year 92% of the kids come back, about 92% of the kids came back. Larson was a little higher. Meadow Lakes was a little lower, which kind of met those individual schools. So largely the kids in those two schools came back. The hard part about Glacier View is that we knew in advance that there weren't very many kids to begin with, but we knew that a lot of them weren't coming back already. That was part of the driver. We were flirting with being under the 10 student number. So, with Glacier View, just to pick up, the challenge is we knew before, part of the decision was that of the few families that were still attending Glacier View, some of them were already leaving. So we knew that, we were going to be in danger of being below 10 students if we had kept it open. And at that point, the funding level for the school just would plummet, and it would have gone, it would have cost $800,000 to run and generated, one-tenth of that in revenue. There were different reasons for the school closures. So there aren't the N on Glacier View is so small it's hard to track, without identifying individual kids and families who stayed and who went.
0: The school closures were very, I'm going to say it again, personal and very painful. And we wish all of those families the best. legislative, the gap is the root of everything we've discussed over the years. So what is the board asking lawmakers to do this year in their legislative priorities?
1: I'd say in general what the board is asking in their legislative priorities is for targeted funding. The BSA has become a political football. And like just mentioning the word, the base student allocation becomes a political football. And I think our board recognizes that it is. And so they're trying to say, okay, rather than talk about BSA, can you specifically add money to K-12 education for targeted investments? That's what I would call them. So it's more like this. I don't care what you call the money. Can we please have some more?
0: So what are some of the targets they're asking for?
1: Like they're asking for specifically to address correspondence. It gets super complicated. I mean, if this were easy, it would already be fixed. It could happen in all kinds of ways at the legislature. One of the ways that it could happen is you just change a multiplier in the BSA, in the formula, say from 0.9 per kid to 1 per kid. There, you know, once you, man, it gets complicated.
0: Yeah.
1: When you go into this, like it gets even more complicated than just that. As schools get bigger, their multiplier goes down.
0: Right.
1: So there's actually the way the formula is written, it kind of disincentivizes being efficient. A student at Sioux Valley High School generates more than a student at Colony High School. And it's not a little bit. It's like dramatically more. We'd actually be better off if we split Colony High School into 5 or 6 200 student high schools. But that's not efficient from, like, you'd get more money on the revenue side, but then you'd have to have 5 or 6 principals and 5 or 6 office staff. And, like, the formula probably needs really addressed at, you know, to account for, like, it's been almost 30 years since there was a really systemic change to how K-12 funding is happening.
0: This is keeping you up at night, isn't it?
1: Oh, yeah. It really is. Yeah. It's a super complicated problem.
0: Our lobbyists talk to the board every week about what they're doing. How successful are our lobbyists? And I don't, you know, they're nice people, don't get me wrong.
1: Yeah,
0: And I really enjoy their report.
1: You know, I think, I don't think you could ascribe anything that happens in Juneau to one person or one group. What I've noticed in the 6 years that I've been going down there is an attitude change specifically around Matt Sue about how they view the product that we're producing, the students, the achievement. It's widely recognized that we are improving. And that used to be where it stopped. The conversation stopped. Like, why would we give you more money? You aren't doing anything good with it. So that's growth, right? Like now we don't have to have that conversation. We're doing good things with the money, and they know that. Now it's like you have to make choices on the money you have and how you allocate it. So I'd say that, you know, like, is that our lobbyists? No. Was it partly our lobbyists? Yes.
0: Yes.
1: Was it partly our school board members? Yes. Was it partly all the, you know,
0: all the
1: staff?
0: Pieces working together? Like, I can see that. I do enjoy their reports. Mm-hmm. They have a very good pulse on what's going on in Juneau. We're going to end with transportation, getting to school. And right now, the bus routes, you've had to cancel some over the course of the beginning of the school year. How many? Is it getting better or worse?
1: It's getting better. I don't know the number of routes individually. I do know the percentages. As of yesterday, it was something like 96.6% of all the routes had been run. So, you know, the overwhelming majority of them have been run. If you're in that 3.4%, it doesn't matter.
0: That's right.
1: You have to go to work.
0: Your kids have to go to school.
1: You know, and you don't find out until the morning of. We have been working with our contractor, Durham, to like one of the changes this week that you know, we're like, we get it that there is a driver shortage here and everywhere. If you have a route that's, you know, the driver calls out, like all of these are because of driver call outs. Like they call, you know, like, hey, I'm not going to come in this morning. That, you know, like an hour before the route is supposed to run. Now Durham has to scramble. They don't have enough sub drivers. We wish they did. We're fining them because they don't. Every fine that we can impose on the contract, we're imposing. But what we've asked them to do is, like, if you have a specific route and that driver continues to call out, please don't cancel that route over and over. Like, spread the pain around as much as you can in a safe way, because there's also that, Like, you don't want to put a driver behind the wheel of a route they've never, ever right. run that might be a tricky route. It's a complicated situation.
0: But spread the pain.
1: But spread the pain is the best that we can do. And if you're one of those families that's impacted, my apologies. We're trying. We're using every lever we can. I know that, like, Durham has increased their signing bonus. They've doubled it. They've increased their referral bonus. Like, they are trying to attract drivers as much as they can.
0: People wonder, is it ever considered switching contractors?
1: That's a really good one, because when we use the state's RFP for bus contractor, yeah. they would have to purchase hundreds of buses designed specifically for Alaska to come up here after the RFP process went out and we selected somebody. If anyone even applied, it would take them a year or more to have those buses built for our environment and drive them up here. So what we would go from is 96-97% of the routes run to none of the routes run for a year plus.
0: And by the time that all happened, Durham's contract is over anyway.
1: Yeah, and then we would likely be in a lawsuit with Durham.
0: Uh-huh.
1: And so that's, you know, we're over a barrel, we're in a rock and a hard spot, whatever analogy you want to use.
0: The word you've used over and over again in this interview is complicated.
1: It's complicated.
0: It's complicated. Before we go, in that complicated world you're living in, what's one thing you want Valley families to understand right now?
1: What I would want Valley families to understand is that there are so many good choices in the MATSU. And, you know, if you want your student to learn, go to a MATSU school district school. Our achievement is the best of any of the large school districts in the state. We take kids from where they are and we move them forward. Our brick and mortar schools, our choice schools, our correspondence schools, our charter schools, you can get a fantastic education anywhere in the MATSU.
0: I will double that, and hats off to the staff that make that happen as well. Very caring people. Well, thank you, Dr. Trainee, for coming in this morning. You've been listening to Big Cabbage Radio. I'm Emily Forstner with Inside the District for Valley Edition. Stay well out there.
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Safeway is to just be here. The Honky Tonkin' Lifestyle, that was BR549. And this is the Honky Tonk Jukebox. I'm Nancy Crowden. I come up here every Saturday night from 8 to 11 to share music I love with you. Later on in the show, well, anytime in the show, if there's something you want to hear, the number here is 907-733-1200, and I may make it happen. But first, the dreaded weather. And that's why I say dread, because I wish we would have had a summer. But it says, tonight, patchy fog, rain showers likely, highs around 50, light winds, willow, patchy fog, chance of rain showers, broad path, southwest winds to 10 miles an hour. Tonight, why is this saying? Anyway, okay, tonight, it's already night. Chance of rain showers, lows around 40, light winds, squinting rain showers likely. Sunday, cloudy, highs in the mid-50s, light winds, Petersville, chance of rain showers, north winds to 15 miles an hour. Chulitna rain showers likely, broad pass rain showers, and Squintna chance of rain showers. Sunday night chance of rain showers, lows around 40, northeast winds to 10 miles an hour. Petersville and broad pass rain showers likely, Squintna northwest winds to 10 miles an hour. Monday, rain showers likely, highs around 50, light winds, Petersville, Willow, Chulitna, and Squintna rain showers. Gosh darn it. And the extended forecast for Talkeetna and Talkeetna, only Monday night cloudy, lows in the mid-30s. Tuesday cloudy, highs around 50. Tuesday night and Wednesday mostly cloudy, lows in the mid-30s, highs around 50. Wednesday night and Thursday mostly cloudy, lows around 30, highs around 50. And Thursday night and Friday, guess what? Chance of rain showers, lows in the mid-30s, highs around 50. Gosh, it's just going to get cold and snow. Do you

0: I wonder if she answers herself. Talking to myself again, Tammy Wynette started with Del Reeves and the Girl on the Billboard, George Strait with Peace of Mind, and Tom T. Hall, The Old Side of Town.
1: The story is about an ex-truck driver being named John James Wall before his friends blackballed him and nicknamed him Pinball. I gathered this story from a truck stop in Gallipolis, Ohio, when this old fella, I'd say 70 years old, asked me to buy him a strong cup of coffee and a piece of good apple pie. I bought the coffee and the pie for the old fella, and I'm awful glad I did, because he winked his eye and smiled and says, my, my. Then I noticed in a few minutes with trembling hands, he pushed a part of his pie and coffee back and looked at me with tears running down his poor old weather-beaten cheek, and this is what he said.

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Oh, Lord, if I could live my life over. And then he fell dead. They tell me John is a clean-cut young man at the age of 19, but now he's in his grave, a victim of a big old truck and a

0: That was Grandpa Jones with Don't Bring Your Banjo Home. I guess it's not a banjo anymore. Lonnie Irving, Pinball Machine, and Jimmy Martin, Widowmaker.
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This Sunday song happens to be a favorite of mine. And I guess the reason is because it sort of tells what every cowboy hopes for. A place where he can just sit and let the rest of the world go by.

That was Ray Price with City Lights. Started with Tim Huss, Country Music Lament, Jim Lauderdale with Let the Rest of the World Go By, and Tanya Tucker, Rich. I had my dog, Duda, out in the car last week. I think probably you remember. He had three surgeries done on Thursday, and the one that was most important to me was his eye. He's got a cherry eye, and it didn't work. I took him back to the vet today, and it's done something weird. I guess it rolled under, and it's really inflamed, so he's got to be on meds for a month to get the swelling down and stuff. Well, 2 weeks, but we'll go from there. And going to have that surgery again, and I just don't know what to do. He doesn't dig at his head to get the stitches loose. It was from rubbing his head. He doesn't use his paws or anything. So I found something online. It's like a football helmet, basically. I forget the name of it, but it's kind of a cone that's not a cone. It goes over the whole head and protects the eyes, and I'm going to work on getting him one of those because I don't want it to fail again. But it's been a rough week and a half with him. I mean, he's 135 pounds of muscle, and he's a teenager that wants to play, and he can't. At least, thank God, he had a gastropexy too, which where they stitch the stomach wall to the abdominal wall so that the stomach can't flip. Well, it can, but it kind of prevents it. And if those stitches rip, that's going to be a big deal. Hopefully it looked good today, and hopefully it stays. Something you want to hear, 907-733-1200, and who knows?

And that was Holly Williams with Waiting on June. Ernest Ashworth, You Can't Pick a Rose in December, and Freddie Hart, My Hang Up Is You. Gotta lighten the mood here.

Look around. We're the Wolves. And we're pretty sad today. We're gonna miss her too. But we're kinda glad she went away. After all that hurt she took from you, we don't blame her one bit. So hello, fool. You've had it. This is it. Hello, fool. Over here. I'm the window. Can't you see? Sure, I'll miss her too. But I know how much better off she'll be. Why, I could see this coming on. But fool, you must have been blind. And I think it serves you right if you should lose your mind. She trusted you with her love and kisses, and she was true as she could be. But you couldn't keep from fooling around.

I'm the ceiling, don't you see? How do you like it there alone, staring up at me? Now I'd hate to say I told you so, for that would be unkind. But I hope that she'll

Whatever happened to the good times when they could write songs that were just fun, you know, and people didn't get upset about stuff. Sonny James, Running Bear. I'm Nancy Crowden. This is the Honky Tonk Jukebox. Do you know that I have been doing this show for 10 years now? It is coming up within a week or so of 10 flipping years. I haven't missed too many. I just want to say, when Doodah does go in to get the eye repaired again, I am not going to be here the week it happens. I am going to stay home and sit with that big old goof and make sure that he doesn't hurt himself. I am so excited to drive home tonight. I got a light bar installed. I don't understand what they did, because it comes on if I've got the running lights on. It comes on if I've got it in auto. It comes on if I turn the lights off. But I got to keep it, the headlights all the way on, and boy, is it bright. And I can't wait to use it tonight. I'm kind of excited to see how bright it is, because it lights up signs down the road even in the daytime. So hopefully I don't forget to turn it off, or people don't come at me with their high beams on and I put it on to hurt their eyes. What can I say? I'm one of those.

You know, a pretty girl, she'll leave you drown in your own tears. You know, an ugly girl, well, she'll leave you too, but then again,

I was driving home early Sunday morning through Bakersfield, listening to gospel music on the colored radio station, when the preacher said, "You know, you always have the Lord by your side." And I was so pleased to be informed of this that I ran 20 red lights in his arms. Thank you, Jesus. Thank you, Lord.

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And I thought that she'd be off with the nearest truck driver she could find. But much to my surprise, there she was, sitting in the corner.

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The Highway 16 Shuffle, Garrett T. Capps, started with Charlie Robinson, You're Not the Best, The Handsome Family, Brett and Rennie Sparks, Faraway Eyes, and Dwight Yoakam, Acoustic, A Thousand Miles from Nowhere.

0: funny what the children say. Skip a rope, skip a rope, skip a rope.
1: And that was Henson Cargill, Skip a Rope, Mel Tillis, Coca-Cola Cowboy, and Archie Campbell, Green Stamps. And boy, don't you wish they had green stamps these days. What about that $200 energy relief? Isn't that something? Boy, what are we going to do with all that money?
2: Talkeetna Recycling reminds you that many plastics are recyclable, but some are not. 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The bottles must have a neck that the caps can be screwed onto, but the caps need to be removed from the bottles whenever possible. They must be clean and empty. This message was sponsored by a grant from the Jessica Stevens Community Foundation.
3: 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Oh,

laying out in the yard, and it growled at me, and I swallowed hard, and I heard somebody say, "Well, who are you?" 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

That was Merle Haggard with Killers 3. Dolly Parton, excuse me, Dolly Parton with Joshua and Johnny and Jack. Oh, baby mine, I get so lonely.

That was the Dillards with Dooley. The band up on Cripple Creek, Todd Snyder, conservative Christian, right-wing Republican, straight white American males. Tom Paxton with Buy a Gun for Your Son, and John Prine, Clocks and Spoons.

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1: Hello, darling. Nice to see you.

And that was Conway Twitty. Hello, darling. I remember that song always makes me remember Arnie Felder from Trapper Creek. He passed away, and he would always call every show. Sometimes he intoxicated to where he didn't really know what he was saying, but that was one of his favorite songs to ask me for. And I was his Saturday night date. I'm Nancy Crowden. This is the Honky Tonk Jukebox. This year, gosh, in the next month, I'll have been doing this for 10 years now. Seems like time just goes by so fast. I don't know. The older you get, the older I get anyway. It's like, my God, a week has gone by already, and it doesn't even seem like a day. It just goes and goes and goes. Hope it slows down a little bit so I can enjoy, I don't know, this damn rain and all this weather. I just rather it goes quick and next spring comes tomorrow. But tomorrow never gets here, does it? I'll shut up. Tonight, the weather. A chance of showers before 10 p.m., cloudy with a high around 41, north wind around 5 miles an hour. A chance of precipitation is 30%. Sunday, a chance of showers after 10 a.m., cloudy with a high near 59, north wind around 5 miles an hour. Chance of precipitation is 30%. Sunday night, a chance of showers after 1 a.m., cloudy with a low around 41, northeast wind 5 to 10 miles an hour. Chance of precipitation is 40%. Monday, showers likely mainly after 1 p.m., cloudy with a high near 53, calm wind. Chance of precipitation is 70%. Monday night, rain likely mainly before 7 p.m. and 1 a.m. That's weird. Cloudy with a low around 36, calm wind. Chance of precipitation is 60%. Tuesday, a chance of rain before 10 a.m., mostly cloudy with a high near 53, calm wind. Chance of precipitation is 30%. Tuesday night, mostly cloudy with a low around 33. Ouch. Oh, no. Wednesday, mostly sunny with a high near 52. Wednesday night, partly cloudy with a low around, guess what, 32. Thursday, partly sunny with a high near 52. Thursday night, mostly cloudy with a low around 34. Friday, a chance of showers, cloudy with a high near 52. Friday night, a chance of showers, cloudy with a low around 35. And Saturday, a chance of showers, cloudy with a high near 52. Let's get those highs up around 75 once.

That is not going to work. Now you're going to hear Opie and Andy trying to see if Duda is moving, and he's not. So I guess his drugs are knocking him out tonight. Let me figure out what I'm going to play now, because that didn't work, and I really wanted to play that, and it didn't work. And what the heck am I doing? That's what happens sometimes. The best laid plans aren't. So, what are we going to play? Okay, as soon as it loads. At least I'm not in Anchorage, because the CD players there take so long.

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0: And that was the country gentleman with the young fisherwoman. Don Williams, Some Broken Hearts Never Bend. Buddy Jewell, One in a Row. And Laura Cantrell, I Don't Claim to Be an Angel.
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That was the Blind Boys of Alabama with Asleep at the Wheel and The Devil Ain't Lazy. Jimmy Murphy, Electricity, and Daisy May and her older brother, Charlie, I Dreamed of an Old Love Affair.

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That makes me tend to leave my sleeping bag rolled up and stashed behind your couch.

frightens me, or something that somebody said because they thought we fit together walking. It's just knowing that the world will not be cursing or forgiving.

That was John Hartford, Gentle on My Mind. Simon and Garfunkel started that set with The Boxer, Buddy Miller, Why Baby Why, The Byrds, Hickory Wind, and Chris Knight, My Only Prayer. Hope you had a good time tonight. I will be back next week. Same time, same station. Keep a song in your heart. Be safe and always be kind. Good night, guys. Well, that didn't... Hold on. Now I got to find what I had it on because it didn't want to play. Come on now. Perfect way to end the night. Good night.

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1: Maybe there's an album you remember hearing for the first time that felt like it opened up a whole world of what music could be. For World Cafe correspondent John Morrison, one of those was DJ Shadow's 1996 debut studio album, Introducing.
2: I was 16 years old, and as like a young beat maker and like wannabe like bedroom DJ, hearing this, it just blew me away. 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
1: Coming up on A New Culture Corner, John Morrison talks about how DJ Shadow made that album and about the variety of samples he combined.
2: It's really a collage of sounds, but also a collage of cultures, a collage of different moments in time. A drum will come from the 60s, a horn will come from the 80s.
1: We're talking DJ Shadow's Introducing today. I'm Raina Duras, and this is World Cafe.
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1: Here are some sounds that come from between the 60s and the 80s. From 1974, off Stevie Wonder's Fulfillingness's first finale, Heaven is 10 zillion light years away.

0: You're listening to World Cafe. Raina Dura is with you, with correspondent John Morrison coming by in just a bit to talk about sampling genius DJ Shadow, which got me thinking about other artists who are masters at putting together samples. And one of the groups that immediately came to mind for me was The Avalanches. One of my favorites of theirs. It's Frontier Psychiatrist.
1: Is Dexter ill? Is Dexter ill today?
2: Mr. Kirk, Dexter's in school.
3: I'm afraid he's not, Miss Fishmore. Dexter's truancy problem is way out of hand. The Baltimore County School Board have decided to expel Dexter from the entire public school system.
2: Mr. Kirk, I'm an offended juggler of Dexter's truancy, but surely expulsion is not the answer.
3: I'm afraid expulsion is the only answer. It is the opinion of the entire staff that Dexter is criminally insane.
4: That boy needs therapy.
5: Psychosomatic.
4: That boy needs therapy.
5: Purely psychosomatic.
4: That boy needs therapy.
5: You're lying down on the couch.
6: What does that mean?
5: You're a nut. You're crazy in the coconut.
6: What does that mean?
4: That boy needs therapy.
6: I'm gonna kill you.
4: That boy needs therapy.
6: Brannigazoo, let's have a chew. Now when I count three.
4: That boy needs therapy.
7: He was white as a sheet.
8: And he also made false teeth.

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3: and bitches
4: and the Indians
5: and what frontiers of
6: pirates? 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
1: Purely psychosomatic.
0: That boy needs therapy.
1: Lying down on the couch.
2: What does that mean?
1: You're a nut. You're crazy in the coconut.
2: What does that mean?
0: That boy needs therapy.
2: I'm gonna kill you.
0: That boy needs therapy.
2: Brannigazoo, let's have a tune. I wanna count three.
0: That boy needs therapy.
3: He was white as a sheet.
4: And he also made false teeth.

0: Can you think of anything that talks other than a person?
1: A girl?
2: Yeah.
0: Sometimes a parrot talks.

0: This is World Cafe. I'm Raina Duras, joined by John Morrison. John Morrison is a writer, podcast host, and the host of Culture Cipher Radio on WXPN in Philadelphia, where we make World Cafe. Every month he joins me for the Culture Corner. It's always a pleasure to have you here, John. How are you?
1: I'm good.
0: Good. What are we going to listen to today?
1: Okay, so today I want to talk about a record that is very close to my heart as a DJ, as a sampling artist. It's an instrumental hip-hop record. It's Introducing from 1996 by DJ Shadow.
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4: Who is he? Just your favorite DJ.
0: You said this album from DJ Shadow is close to your heart. Take us back to 1996 when you first heard this album. What did you think of it? What made it so special for you?
1: Yeah, so I was in high school when this record came out way back in 1996. And first impressions, I remember being blown away by the depth and complexity of this record. Everything that you hear, with the exception of like one small vocal, but everything that you hear is a sample, right? So drums, hi-hats, kick, snare, you know, every keyboard part, every string, you know, every vocal harmony. It's a collage of, you know, an estimated hundreds and hundreds of records. And people had done that before in a way, you know what I mean? Like every hip-hop record just about up to that point was produced in kind of the same way. But the way he pulled all of this together, the fluidity of the arrangements, you have like time signature changes and like big soft sections with like orchestral parts, but then, you know, like real funky, like heavy parts. So I was 16 years old, and as like a young beat maker and like wannabe like bedroom DJ, hearing this, it just blew me away. I was like, yo, how did this dude make this? And it made me want to investigate sound more, you know, knowing that, you know, he was kind of doing the same thing that I was doing, but like a world away, and like the technical skill required to do this. Yeah, it just made me want to dig into sound and records like even more.
0: I always love when you paint the picture of little John listening to records in his
1: For
0: room.
1: Sure.
0: It's so cute.
1: Yeah.
0: Tell me about Building Steam with a Grain of Salt and what we're going to hear.
1: Yeah, Building Steam is the first like song that you hear on Introducing, other than the intro that you hear like the very beginning. But it's a beautiful, like dark, melancholy song. It has that iconic piano melody, but then like the big like dramatic chords. But then he puts he programs a drum solo in the middle of the song, which 30 years later I'm still not 100% sure how he did that, you know what I mean? And I've been programming drum machines since I was like 10.
0: Why is it so complicated? What's so weird about it?
1: So from what I understand, he's been doing like for like the 30th anniversary, he's been doing like Instagram reels where he pulls out like the original machine, the MPC 3000 that he used to make this. And he's been going through like the samples and stuff. And it, from what I can tell, he chopped up the drums, but then it's like not even like a full kick, a full snare. He's chopping like the sound in between the hits being played. But then he, and this is speculation based on what I hear and what I saw, you know, through like his Instagram reels and stuff. It feels like he's like reprogramming all of these little like incremental, you know, instances of sound. You know what I mean?
0: That
1: it's
0: is so
1: not
0: cool.
1: Just like boom, pow. It's just like these little like micro chops that he's just like rearranging, and he programs them into a drum solo. And it's just wild. It's like, yo, like, how did you do this? How did you have the patience to sit and do this? Sitting and playing drums is, you know, it's like, it's different. Like,
0: it's
1: you
0: very
1: just
0: different.
1: Sit, yeah, you just sit and play something. But to spend hours meticulously chopping up a drum break from a record and then to rearrange it into something else, that's no easy task. Like, nothing on this record was simple. Yeah. You know, as far as like the approach to, you know, how you put it all together.
0: That makes my head hurt.
1: Yeah, it's wild when you think about it.
0: We're going to hear it. This is DJ Shadow, Building Steam with a Grain of Salt on World Cafe.
2: Producing

0: DJ Shadow, building steam with a grain of salt from his 1996 album, Introducing. It's World Cafe. I'm Marina Duras, talking about that album today with John Morrison on the Culture Corner. When most people think of hip-hop, they think of rap, I think. But yep. Earlier, you referred to Introducing as an instrumental album. Could you talk about the concept of instrumental hip-hop and Introducing's place in that kind of subgenre, I guess you could call it?
1: Yeah, for sure. So instrumental hip-hop is really just hip-hop music that stands on its own without the aid of a voice or a rapper. So this subgenre within hip-hop music has a lineage, you know, before Introducing, of course. In the 80s, rap groups would have, you know, an album, 10 or 12 songs, and they would have one song where the DJ would just, like, make a beat and then scratch, like a scratch solo. So they called it like a DJ cut. But then in further towards like the late 80s, early 90s, you had producers like Mark the 45 King, you know, Dan Nakamura, who would make these fully formed compositions that were, you know, sampled from breakbeats, sampling strings or guitars or whatever. But the intention wasn't for somebody to rap over it. The intention was for it to be listened to.
0: Like it stands alone.
1: Yeah, yeah. In and of itself. So Shadow, a lot of the critical discourse around this record when it came out, especially like from rock critics, kind of like distanced this album from hip hop. Like, oh, this is something else, which it was very forward thinking. But it absolutely comes out of like a hip hop lineage. Like this is something that couldn't have been made had it not been for the decades prior of DJ culture, you know, the culture of like digging for breaks, sampling, that whole thing. So it's, you know, instrumental hip hop as it would develop after Introducing, you know, is connected to all of that stuff that came, you know, in the 70s with DJs playing breaks, and in the 80s and, you know, all of that stuff. It's all like a continuum. Introducing, in my opinion, is a standout in that tradition.
0: Right.
1: But it's not divorced from the tradition.
0: Yeah. Tell us about the number song. That's what we're going to hear next.
1: Yeah. The number song, maybe the most like fun on this album. A lot of this is dark. It's heavy music, like head music. But the number song is up-tempo. Shadow's doing the thing that, like, Public Enemy used to do or like, rap groups would do back in the day where they would sample somebody counting, like, one, two, and like, throw that, you know, into the mix. But he's taking it to, like, extremes, you know, with like, the counting and the cuts and also the changes in the arrangement. It's just a big, energetic, funky song that is connected to all of this, you know, stuff that we're talking about, like DJ culture. It feels like a live DJ mix, but he put it together with samples.
0: Here we go. The number song from DJ Shadow on World Cafe.
2: One, two, three, four, five. Breakdown, baby.

0: This is World Cafe. I'm Raina Duras. I'm here with John Morrison on the Culture Corner on World Cafe. We're talking about DJ Shadow's album Introducing, which turns 30 years old this month. You just heard the number song from that album. When DJ Shadow released Introducing in 1996, it was considered a big leap forward in sample-based music. Can you talk about the sample sources that Shadow is using here and how he uses them together?
1: Yeah. So I'm not 100% sure what Shadow cleared legally on this record.
0: Well, you know, there's like so many samples on it.
1: How could you?
0: You'd be stuck in like bureaucracy for decades.
1: For sure. So, you know, I won't name the, like, oh, he got this from here. Right. He got that from there. And also that's kind of like low-key against the rules.
0: It's kind of an unspoken thing.
1: It's definitely a thing. There's been like Twitter discourse, but even before Twitter existed, that was a thing. So I'm not sure of, you know, what was cleared. But what I will say is that once this record came out, people immediately started cataloging what he was using. You know what I mean? And there was this kind of collective effort in the culture. And this had been done with other records, too. You know what I mean? But there was this collective effort in the culture to understand, like, where all of this stuff came from. Because you could hear that it was, like, a lot of source material being used. So all of this stuff is documented. You can find it online. You can literally Google introducing samples and a list will pop up. If you look at that list, there's jazz, psychedelic rock, film soundtracks, a very famous heavy metal band that literally everybody on the planet knows, funk, soul, everything. And a lot of these different elements and different genres are playing together within a song. You know, the horns will be from a funk record. The keyboards will be from some, like, European folk record. You know what I mean? So it's really a collage of sounds, but also a collage of cultures, a collage of different moments in time. A drum will come from the 60s. A horn will come from the 80s. You know what I mean?
0: So it's kind of profound and beautiful when you explain it like that.
1: Yeah. He's really, like, when you listen to it and understand where this stuff is coming from, like, if you get, you know, you look at the list, or if you know records a little bit, you see, like, oh, this guy's making all these different cultures and musical styles and eras kind of dance together. But it all feels, you know, like a complete composition in and of itself.
0: Yeah. The last song you're going to play for us is Midnight in a Perfect World, DJ Shadow. What do you want to tell us about this before we hear it?
1: Yeah. Midnight in a Perfect World is kind of the heart of this record. It starts with a vocal sample from one of my favorite rap groups, Organized Confusion. It starts off as kind of like insight, foresight, more sight. The clock on the wall reads a quarter past midnight. And it like sets the tone that way. And then this beautiful electric piano sample comes in. But this song also has vocal harmonies. It's just beautiful. It sounds like you're like driving on the highway in the middle of the night. You know what I mean? It has so much, as the kids say, like aura to it. You know what I mean? It has a mysterious feel to it. And it reminds me of the power that instrumental hip-hop and hip-hop music in general has to capture emotion. You know what I mean? We kind of think of hip-hop and we think of, like, energy. We think of, you know, political commentary, like whatever, you know, social commentary. This record reminds me that you can make a beat and it can express like a whole world of emotion.
0: Mm. On World Cafe, DJ Shadow, Midnight in a Perfect World.
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1: Released in 1996 on DJ Shadow's album Introducing, that was Midnight in a Perfect World. You're listening to World Cafe. I'm Rena Duris. I'm here with John Morrison on the Culture Corner. Been talking about that album. John, compared to 30 years ago when it was released, how does Introducing sound to you now? If you put it on today, how does it sound to your ears in 2026? And why is it so significant?
2: Yeah. Introducing, listening to it now, it feels very familiar, but it still sounds fresh. You know, this is a record that as a DJ, as a producer, I've studied for many years. I was one of those people on like message boards in the 2000s trying to like figure out what samples were used. And you know, it still has a little mystery to it. You know what I mean? Like when we talk about the drum solo on Building Steam, I still don't know exactly how he did that.

0: You know what I mean? So I think it's a gift to be a music maker who knows a little bit about records, but still hear something that I heard 30 years ago and still be like, oh, there's still like little points of the unknown within this music. But I think that, you know, outside of my own personal experience with this record, I think that the legacy of this album, if I could like sum it up, I would say that you listen to this record and, you know, maybe you want to look up that list that I talked about, you know, of the sample sources, and you really understand that hip hop music and DJ culture, it's all about like making something out of like unlikely sources, yeah. Right? There's so much music packed into this one particular album, so many moments in time, so many styles, all of that stuff. It really illustrates how hip hop and this record in particular is just greater than the sum of its parts. You know, it contains multitudes, as people say.
1: Yeah. I need to go listen to it all, like, right now.
0: Yeah,
1: I feel like.
0: Yeah, absolutely.
1: Also, I feel like I'm going to be, like, listening to every detail yeah. now, like a scavenger hunt.
0: And listen in headphones, too.
1: Yeah, absolutely.
0: Yeah.
1: John, thank you so much.
0: Thank you, Raina.
1: We were talking about DJ Shadow's album, Introducing, came out in 1996. John Morrison is a writer, podcast host, and the host of Culture Cypher Radio on WXPN in Philadelphia, where we make World Cafe. He joins me every month for the Culture Corner. I'm Raina Duras, back in a moment with more World Cafe.

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You can find all past Culture Corner episodes on our podcast. Search World Cafe Words and Music. We were talking about DJ Shadow and his groundbreaking work with samples. Here's another group who did a lot of sampling. The one you might recognize most easily in here is from Lou Reed's Walk on the Wild Side. It's A Tribe Called Quest. Can I Kick It?

0: Arlo Parks, Two-Sided. And that's it for this hour of World Cafe. Thanks again to our correspondent, John Morrison, for the Culture Corner segment you heard earlier. And thanks to World Cafe senior producer, Kimberly Junod, for her work on that session. Thanks also to our affiliate stations across the country who bring this show to you. We produce it at WXPN at the University of Pennsylvania in Philadelphia. I'm Raina Duras. 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
8: When Kelsey Liu's cello of 20 years broke, it was a tremendous loss.
9: There were so many memories that were tied to that cello. It felt like every emotion tied to it had poured out.
8: It would also prove to be a pivotal moment that would ultimately lead her to her sophomore album, So Help Me God. It is a gorgeous record that asks tough questions of Kelsey.
9: I found myself reckoning with faith, belief, identity, and really questioning authority.
8: The new record was co-produced by Jack Antonoff and Eve Rothman and features appearances from Kamasi Washington, Sampha, and Sonic Youth's Kim Gordon. Coming up, Kelsey Liu joins us in studio for a live performance and conversation. I'm Kaleo. This is World Cafe. Kelsey Liu coming up later this hour, but before then, you're going to hear new music from Low Cut Connie and an artist who is known as the Rose of Appalachia. We get started with the Wallflowers.

Welcome one, welcome all. I'm Stephen Kaleo. It's World Cafe. I have new music from Angela Autumn. Her nickname is something that definitely caught my interest, the Rose of Appalachia. She grew up in southwestern Pennsylvania, but calls Nashville home. And her new album, Believer, is a mix of folk and country and southern gothic. It's really good. Check out this song, new music from Angela Autumn. It's called I Don't Think About You At All.

It's Hozier with Take Me to Church on World Cafe. Coming up, Kelsey Lu joins us for live performances, and we'll talk about her new album, So Help Me God. This is World Cafe.

0: From NPR, this is World Cafe. I'm Kaleo.
1: There were so many memories that were tied to that cello. It felt like every emotion tied to it had poured out.
0: To Kelsey Liu, losing her cello of 20 years was more than just the loss of an instrument. Stranded on an island during the pandemic, it forced her to confront decades of memories. And it was a moment that would partially shape her new album, So Help Me God. Liu calls the record a reckoning, but not for some unknown antagonist. Rather, it's her own. She was raised in a strict religious household, and Liu found themselves reckoning with faith, belief, identity, authority. The singer and cellist joins me today to talk about making So Help Me God. Plus, we find out what career path Liu might have taken if they had continued digging in the dirt like they did during their childhood. Our session begins with a live performance of Portrait of a Lady on Fire. Here's Kelsey Liu.

0: Recorded live in studio, it's Kelsey Liu with Portrait of a Lady on Fire. It's from their sophomore album and first in 7 years, So Help Me God. Singer, songwriter, composer, and multi-instrumentalist Kelsey Liu is my guest. This is World Cafe. Thanks so much for being here.
1: Thanks for having me.
0: So that song shares its name with the beloved French film. How much inspiration did you take from that film?
1: It inspired the feeling of longing that I think I was having at the time. Be longing for someone outside of the relationship that I was in, or things from the past, situations. It was also pandemic, so longing for connection.
0: Anything.
1: Yeah. And it was also my first lesbian relationship, where we were living together, I guess, in that sense. And we were both working on really intense things at the time. I was working on my next album, this one. I'd started on it. It was the beginning, while also, like, getting my tour of Blood cut short, like, astronomically. I kind of really didn't get a chance to tour Blood at all. And she was working on her first book. And so we were working through a lot of things separately, but then also together, you know. And watching that film, I just brought up a lot of emotions. Around that same time, my cello of like 20 years broken. And over the pandemic, I was stranded on an island. And so having access to another one was not really, possible. But also, there were so many memories that were tied to that cello. And it felt like every emotion tied to it had poured out. I couldn't get out of bed for like 3 days.
0: It sounds like almost like a death, figuratively speaking.
1: Yeah. There was definitely mourning, you know. And I think, like, when I watched the film, there was this, you know, the feeling of wanting something to last longer than you know that it can. Yeah, I think that at the time that was kind of the start of a lot of those questions for me when it came to my relationship with music, my relationship with the music industry, and kind of like finding my place within it all again.
0: Again, yeah. Mm-hmm. This is World Cafe. We're here with Kelsey Liu. The new album is called So Help Me God. And you said this record is not a healing record. You called it a reckoning, which is an intense word. And it's your reckoning. What did you find yourself reckoning with?
1: I found myself reckoning with faith, belief, identity, and really questioning authority. You know, growing up in a really strict religious household like I did, and Blood was about healing that and sort of healing my relationship with my parents around a lot of trauma with that, and leaving home and feeling a sense of abandonment, and coming off of that and kind of diving like headfirst into the industry in a way that I kind of had to reckon with my decisions that I'd made. You know, I think that there are a lot of emotions that I found myself pushing down, like forcing down, like anger and trying to like heal depression. Like, I gotta heal this sadness in me, and like, and really just kind of befriending it, acknowledging that all of these parts of self are what make up who I am, and and they make up all of us, in fact. And I think there's a real harmony that comes in accepting, you know, the imperfections. You know, the way that I was raised was like, perfection is the way to be, that we're all striving for that. And I realized that there were a lot of things from that part of my past that I thought that I'd like left behind. And I realized that they had been like pretty deeply lodged in my subconscious. And I had a lot of like shame and like judgment of myself. And so I was just kind of in this puddle. Kind of like in this puddle of all of that, and realize that, you know, life, you don't reach a point of like, oh, I've healed, like
0: never. No, the work is always going on,
1: always, forever.
0: Are you the type of person that needs time before like examining it and you're writing a song lyric? Like it's one, like some people want to write in the middle of the pain because it's fresh, and someone's like, I can't accurately learn from this because I'm suffering still, and writing isn't cathartic at that point.
1: I think that I hold a lot within my brain because my songwriting often comes just in the moment, and I don't write the words down. Like, better than that, for example, I started putting together the piano part and some of the instrumentation that was happening underneath it, but I didn't have any words for it, and I didn't know what was... I was, like, trying to find something, but I couldn't find anything. But I liked what was happening musically. And I was a little bit frustrated, so I, like, walked down the street to this pub. It was when I was living in London. I ended up talking to this guy, and before I knew it, I was, like, kind of four Guinnesses in, and we went deep, deep, deep on life and, you know, purpose and what led me there and why I was there. And I was like, I gotta go back. So I stumbled back to the studio, and Better Than That came out immediately. And I didn't write anything down. And of what's in the song is just how it came out.
0: No way.
1: Yeah.
0: Let's hear a performance of it live in studio. It's Kelsey Liu with Better Than That on World Cafe.

0: Welcome back to World Cafe. Hey, I am Kaleo. We're talking to Kelsey Liu, a cellist and singer out of Southern California. Their sophomore album is available now. It's called So Help Me God.
1: Your vocals, people have heard a little bit of it, but I'm lucky. I get to be right next to it being mixed. They are incredible.
2: Thank you so much.
1: How much work has gone into getting to this point? Because I need people to know this isn't something that you wake up with and just have a killer voice. But how much work has gone into your technique? Because there's a lot of it on display in these live performances.
2: Yeah, I honestly feel like the time that I've spent over these 7 years has been really falling in love with myself and opening up to myself, which I think has really allowed my vocals to grow. I think that it's brought me to myself. This is my purpose. I know that this is my purpose. And I see and I feel the effect that my music, my performance has when people get to see me live.
1: Yes.
2: And I know, you know, there's like the album, which is beautiful. My vocals are incredible, but I feel, you know, going back to like my comfortability of like performance,
1: mm-hmm.
2: it's, I can't help but like resonate with, from the magic in the room and the situation. And yeah, I think that it's me really falling in love and feeling comfortable with my purpose. And this is the time that it's taken. I actually started trying to take vocal lessons, and she was like, why?
1: Wait, who told you why, first off?
2: The teacher did.
1: Oh, the teacher turned
2: down. Yeah,
1: I ain't got nothing to teach you, kid.
2: No, it's not that she necessarily turned me down. I went for a specific. I was just like, okay, like, getting ready for, you know, tour and this. Like, I want to be able to, I really went to, like, have some vocal warm-up, like, exercises. Mm-hmm. Like, what things can I use? What tools can I use to protect my vocals?
1: Yeah.
2: You know, my voice. Like, I really went there in that aspect. Not on, like, how can I improve my singing, but how can I protect my instrument?
1: Yeah.
2: And I did learn some things, for sure. But yeah, it didn't last for too long.
1: Well, I think now that you know how to protect your voice, that's the most important part. I talked to so many people who have you know, it's the whole like when you're younger, you can do things with your body that you can't do when you're older. But if you don't start preparing for it.
2: Yep.
1: Sounds like you're pretty well prepared, though.
2: I think so.
1: Yeah. Cutting off the head of a ghost. What should we know about that before we hear it?
2: Man, just like before you hear it, oof.
1: You're getting people into the mood already with your hesitation.
2: I know. I don't know. Just be prepared. Like, be open. Let it go. Just let it go. I guess that's it. Just let it go.
1: Love it. Let's hear it. It's Kelsey Liu, recorded live in studio on World Cafe.

0: Recorded live in studio in Philly for World Cafe, it's Kelsey Liu with Cutting Off the Head of a Ghost. The new album is available now. It's called So Help Me God. I learned something curious about you this morning, that if you weren't an artist, you would be a geologist. That is fascinating. Why geology?
1: I love rocks. I love rocks so much. I've always really been fascinated. Well, the earth period is when this is everything, but yeah, one of my earliest memories is digging into the dirt and finding what's underneath and the layers of earth and soil and like the bugs and, you know, these layers of time, and there's so much can be told of the history of the earth and our environment through what's beneath all of our feet, you know? And I think there's something really poetic about that. And I just love rocks.
0: When you imagine your alternate life as a geologist, what does it look like? Where are you? What are you working on?
1: Oh, man. I'm like, I don't know. I'm like somewhere in Africa.
0: Okay.
1: And I'm in like some cave or some like, I'm like spelunking. I don't know. I'm like, I'm traveling the world.
0: You're listening to World Cafe. I'm here with Kelsey Liu talking about the new album, So Help Me God. Last song up is a performance of 852. I'm going to go out on a limb here. I think this is a reference to the 852 hertz frequency. Is that what this is?
1: Or... Whoa, that's really cool. No.
0: No. Oh, wait. Is it the country code for Hong Kong?
1: Is it?
0: It is.
1: Oh, my God. No way.
0: But there evidently is this frequency, 852 hertz, that causes relaxing of the chakra.
1: Yes.
0: So that is
1: do know that, but that's not that's not what this is.
0: Okay, I'm gonna ask.
1: I love that though.
0: What can you tell me about the song, if not what the number signifies in said song?
1: You know, I'm gonna keep it to lore.
0: Okay.
1: I'm gonna keep it to lore. And I when I was performing at Blue Note, I did reveal like the origin of the title of the track.
0: Well, let's hear it. It's Kelsey Liu with 852 on World Cafe.

0: Recorded live in studio, Kelsey Liu, a performance of 852. It's from the new album, So Help Me God, which is available now. Kelsey, this has been a blast. Thank you so much for being here.
1: I've had a great time. Thank you.
0: Kelsey Liu, really dig that album, So Help Me God. Hopefully you'll have a chance to check it out. If you missed any of that interview, you can find it at worldcafe.org or see video of it on our YouTube page. Just check out youtube.com/worldcafe. Hat tip to our producer, Miguel Perez, for his work on the session. And big thanks to our line producer, Will Loftus, for helping it all come together. We make this show from WXPN at the University of Pennsylvania in Philadelphia. 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
3: This is Keitenia Talkeetna,

Sometimes big swings need big things. And when it comes to Stephen Wilson Jr.'s new song, he took some big swings, including who performs with him. That'd be Miranda Lambert. And what song he flips on its head to make his new track Hardwired. And that would be Pixies' Where Is My Mind. Check this out. You'll have a chance to lean into that today on World Cafe. We've also got new music from a duo, Charlie Martin and Will Taylor, originally from Texas. They are in Nashville, and they are called Howdy. You sleep, I drive, you laugh, I cry, and over the years, we've had a few notable indie rock breakouts. Meet the artist who's poised to do it next. This is Lorelei. Like he's singing from the bottom of the deep. That's today on World Cafe. All right, this one's important if you're a Bruce Springsteen fan. He just released the first in a series of concert films, Land of Hope and Dreams, American Tour. 27 song set from the Philadelphia show in May, going to be broken up into four chunks and released one by one till the end of the year. Bruce gets us started. It is Darlington County on World Cafe.

Welcome one, welcome all. I am Kaleo. You're listening to World Cafe, and I start with new music from Stephen Wilson Jr., Nashville songwriter who's had a really interesting story. I mean, he's written for Tim McGraw, Old Dominion, and Trace Atkins, and this new song has two things going for it. One, it lifts the melody and some of the lyrics of the Pixies song, Where Is My Mind? Pretty cool. And secondly, it features Miranda Lambert. So you definitely want to hear what that song sounds like. And I have 4 minutes and 47 seconds of it for you right now on World Cafe.

my shirt up. Stand up straight at the foot of your love. I lift my shirt.

That is new music from Phoebe Bridgers. It is from her latest album, Lost Weekend, that just came out. Song is Lost Boys. Also heard The National with Blood Buzz Ohio. And we've got live tracks from Lyle Lovett and Nico Case. Next on World Cafe.

0: Live from the archives, it's World Cafe. Hey, I am Kaleo. This is our chance to go into the vault, which is really just a closet. And there's a door. There's no vault door. It's public radio in 2026, my friends. We need to be economical. Do you know how much a vault costs? Nonetheless, we have protected our recordings from bands and artists who have visited over the last 35 years. And every day we pull some out to play for you. Here's one from a real Texas gentleman, a member of the Texas Cowboys Hall of Fame. It's Lyle Lovett with Church.
1: Ooh. Well, I went to church last Sunday so I could sing and pray. But something quite unusual happened on that day. Now, church.

preaching. As long as the struggle hard to fight, I pray, Father, please forgive me. And then I stood up and with all my might I sang to

Nico Case recorded live for World Cafe. That's Hold On, Hold On. And Lyle Lovett with Church as well. Just two of several thousand interviews and performances that are available on demand. Check it out at worldcafe.org. Definitely feels like Nate Amos is getting the Geese treatment. Geese, of course, just exploded in popularity last year in hype, which was the treatment that MJ Lenderman got the year before. So I guess what I'm saying is, if you like Geese and like MJ Lenderman, you should pay attention to Nate Amos. Here's Billy Came Back. New stuff from This Is Lorelei.

That's Low Moon on World Cafe. They've been previewing new music, so hopefully an album coming before the end of the year. They're going to preview some of it at the Moroccan Lounge on September 29th. So anyone in the Southern California area and you're a fan of the band, go check it out and let us know. New music from Howdy next on World Cafe.

So straight-laced, then no fun. Gosh, that's nice, that lingerie makes me feel like...

0: Putting the wraps on this edition of World Cafe with CMAT, When a Good Man Cries, from the album Euro Country. We just wrapped up our Sense of Place Dublin coverage. If you want to check out some of the artists we discovered while we were in Ireland, you can find it at worldcafe.org. And that does it for us today. Thank you so much for listening. And thanks to our affiliates nationwide who make this show possible. We produce this program from WXPN at the University of Pennsylvania in Philadelphia. I'm Kaleo. We'll catch you on the next World Cafe.
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0: I'm curious what it was like recording in such a legendary place. I mean, Muscle Shoals Studio produced hits for artists like, I don't know, Aretha Franklin, Wilson Pickett, the Rolling Stones, the Staple Singers, Rod Stewart, Bob Seger. I mean, you can just go on and on and on. Did you find that to be inspirational or maybe a little intimidating?
1: A little bit of both. It's crazy, and you can feel it standing in that room singing, you know. It's like a thread is running through that building, and it gets a hold of you when you stand there and sing. So it's quite incredible.
0: What was your music origin story? How did you come to be a singer?
1: Well, I grew up in Town Creek. That's probably about 45 minutes away from Muscle Shoals.
0: Little

0: Sometimes you need to step back and get the big picture. The whole expanding 93 billion light years across big picture.
1: And when you look up, that's when the deep questions descend upon us. Where did I come from? Where's it going? How did it all begin?
2: Astronomer Neil deGrasse Tyson reminds us that the universe isn't out there. It is everywhere. We are a part of the universe, and there's a lot of weird stuff going on in it.
3: So black holes that are growing rapidly and are consuming gas from their surroundings.
0: Welcome to Big Picture Science. I'm astronomer Seth Shostak.
2: I'm Molly Bentley. In this episode, a new space observatory is poised to provide an expanded field of view of some of the strangest phenomena in the cosmos. The long-awaited successful launch of the Nancy Grace Roman Space Telescope will help us understand black holes, dark matter, and help us find exoplanets. It's a flagship mission underway now, making this episode a coup de grace in space.
0: In some ways, the first coup de grace in space was the launch of the Hubble Space Telescope, because it was astronomer Nancy Grace Roman who in 1959 created NASA's Space Astronomy Program that laid the foundation for the Hubble Space Telescope.
2: A year before her passing in 2018, at the age of 93, Dr. Roman did a series of interviews for NASA.
4: My name is Nancy Grace Roman, and my role in Hubble was as program scientist. And that means that I basically tried to sell the program, trying to convince people that it was very well worth doing.
2: When Hubble launched in 1990, it was not the first space telescope, but it was the largest and most versatile up to that point. Because of the role she played in getting the pioneering telescope off the ground, Dr. Roman became the mother of Hubble.
0: Lofting a telescope above the atmosphere offers astronomers an important benefit.
4: I like to describe looking through the atmosphere as being something like looking through an old stained glass window. The window has dust on it, so the background is kind of scattered and bright. Atmosphere scatters light, too. That's why we don't see stars in the daytime.
5: Falcon Heavy is in startup.
6: The launch director is go for launch.
7: So let's sit back and watch as Falcon Heavy takes the Nancy Grace Roman Space Telescope to space.
0: While Dr. Roman was around for the planning of the mission, she would never learn that the new telescope sent skyward in 2026 to orbit above the turbulent atmosphere would carry her name.
5: 3, 2, 1, ignition, and liftoff. Go Falcon Heavy and go Roman Space Telescope.
8: I am Julie McHenry. I'm an astrophysicist at Goddard Space Flight Center, and I serve as the senior project scientist for the Roman Space Telescope.
2: Julie, you are the project scientist for the Roman Telescope. Now, from what I understand, the job of the senior project scientist is to guide the scientific vision for the telescope. What is your vision?
8: I want a telescope that does extraordinary, ambitious surveys that provide a massive science return for everyone.
2: What is a survey mission? People might think of surveys as something that you do in your neighborhood. When it applies to a space telescope, what does it mean?
8: Well, actually, I think your survey of the neighborhood is not an analogy I've heard before, but I think you could make it work for Roman. But imagine that your survey isn't of your neighborhood, isn't of somewhere you know, but is a survey of the unknown.
9: Roman is built to answer some of the most fundamental questions there are about the universe. And one of those fundamental questions that we've been asking for a long time and still don't really know the answer to is, what is the universe made of? Hi, I'm Jason Rhodes. I'm the chief scientist for astrophysics, heliophysics, and fundamental physics at NASA's Jet Propulsion Laboratory in Pasadena, California. And so about 95% of the universe is made of this dark stuff, a combination of dark matter, which only interacts gravitationally, doesn't interact with itself, it doesn't interact with light, so we can't actually see it directly, and dark energy, which is the name we give to whatever the phenomenon is that's causing the universe to expand faster and faster, this accelerating expansion. So this is 95% of the universe that's dark, and that dark universe really determines the history of the universe, because there is the dark matter, which tends to pull things together due to gravity, And the dark energy, which is becoming more powerful over time as the dark energy causes the universe to accelerate, and this is tending to push things apart in the universe. So there's a push and a pull in the universe that goes back to the very beginning of the universe. And Roman is going to make observations of galaxies to try to understand both that dark matter and that dark energy.
0: It's rather remarkable that so much of the universe is kind of MIA, that we can't see it. We can measure its presence, but you can't make a photo of it.
9: That's right. So one of the techniques that we use to measure, for instance, the dark matter is we look at the shapes of distant galaxies. And these are galaxies, you know, all the way back to the early times in the universe. And we look for small distortions in the measured shapes of those galaxies. And those distortions are caused by the fact that light from those galaxies comes to us not on a straight, unobstructed path, but it passes by dark matter structures on the way. And one of the consequences of Einstein's general theory of relativity, our theory of gravity, is that mass bends space. So the space between us and these distant galaxies is bent, and that changes our measured shapes of these galaxies. Now, we can't tell anything really about the dark matter by looking at one single galaxy, but what Roman is going to do is it's going to map out the shapes of hundreds of millions or even perhaps a billion galaxies and look for very small coherent shape changes in those galaxies or shape correlations, and that's going to allow us to make a map of where the dark matter is in the universe at unprecedented level of fidelity.
4: To my mind, the most important discovery from Hubble is the discovery of dark energy.
2: Again, Nancy Grace Roman in 2017.
4: There have been a lot of interesting discoveries, certainly, but I do feel the dark energy is the outstanding discovery. And what that means is simply that we always thought that space would contract because gravity would pull it together. We knew it was expanding, but we thought the expansion would slow down. Well, instead, the expansion's speeding up. And that is a very exciting thing to me.
8: At the end of the 90s, observations have showed us that the universe is accelerating. So it's not expanding constantly, it's not slowing down, but is in fact accelerating. Roman is going to be able to continue those measurements out to higher redshifts. So it will give us more insight into the behavior of the expansion history of the universe at earlier times. And that is important for understanding the fundamental nature of dark energy. And the reason that is currently important is in the last year, there's been suggestions that maybe one explanation of dark energy, of the acceleration, is that you've got some fundamental property of space-time that pushes things apart. And the easiest way to describe a universe with this is to say that that property of space-time is always the same. And there's hints that that might not be the case. And one way to measure that better is to look further into the universe at earlier times.
2: Mm-hmm. So the word there that's key is history. You want to know what kicked it off, perhaps. Like, what was happening in the early stages of the universe that might have kicked off this acceleration? Yeah, no, okay.
8: So you might want to know that too, but what I think we're more interested in understanding more fundamentally what properties of the universe makes it behave the way that we see it now. You know, so yes, I mean, the very earliest times are important, but, you know, I care about where's our universe going? Is it going to continue to accelerate and expand faster and faster and faster until eventually everything gets ripped apart? Or is the acceleration going to turn around and start slowing again? Mm-hmm. And I'm driven by wanting to understand what it is that's making it behave like that in the first place. I mean, there's something really fundamental that we don't understand about how the universe we're in works. I mean, it feels like we're almost on the precipice of a big leap in fundamental understanding of how our universe works. And that's very exciting.
0: Many of our listeners will be familiar with the Hubble Space Telescope. Give me a quick comparison of this new instrument with Hubble.
9: Yeah, so it's fairly easy to compare Roman with Hubble because they're both about the same size telescope, both about a 2.4 meter mirror across. So they both have roughly the same light gathering power. And they both cover roughly the same wavelength ranges, with Roman having a little bit more limited wavelength range. It covers, Roman covers the visible as well as the near-infrared wavelengths that Hubble covers. But the true power of Roman is its camera. Advances in detectors over the last few decades have allowed us to build a camera for Roman that has almost 300 million pixels. So this camera covers an area on the sky that's about 100 times as large as the similar cameras from Hubble. So every time you take a picture with Roman, it's roughly similar to a picture you'd see with Hubble, but just 100 times the area of the sky.
8: Roman's superpower is that we have a very large field of view. So our field of view is more than 100 times larger than the equivalent on Hubble. But when you take into account the efficiency of our observations, we can survey the sky 1,000 times faster than Hubble. And that means, for example, a survey that would take 1 month with Roman would take a century with Hubble.
9: Well, one of the things we want to do is we want to push further and further back into the early universe. And to do that, we want to look at redder and redder light. And the reason for that is, as the universe expands, there's a Doppler effect, so that galaxies that are further away from us are moving away from us, and this shifts their light into the red. And so by using a telescope like Roman to study the infrared, we're able to look further and further back in time and look over a longer time baseline about how dark matter and dark energy have shaped the evolution of the universe.
0: We've been discussing the fact that these telescopes operate in the infrared, the Roman telescope in particular, and, you know, just to get some idea of how your view of things changes when you look at infrared wavelengths, suppose I, you know, did that here in my backyard. I used an infrared something that would allow my eyes to see infrared. What would be different? What would it look like?
9: Well, infrared is essentially heat vision. And so when you see in a movie or something like that, night vision goggles, what they're using is infrared sensors, and infrared sensors that are sensitive to similar wavelengths to what Roman is. So you would really see heat rather than, you know, the optical colors you see of someone. But what would be interesting, of course, is if it's pitch black at night and there's a person, they're still going to show up on an infrared camera. So in the same way, we're seeing sort of different things and different aspects of astronomical phenomena with infrared. And one of the things that makes Roman so exciting is there's a number of ground-based telescopes, including the Rubin Observatory in Chile, that are operating right now, and they're taking images in optical colors, visible colors, like what we see with our light, because those are the easiest ones to take on the ground. And so when you combine the Roman data from space and the infrared with the visible data from Rubin on the ground, you get a huge increase in the amount of science, the precision of science, and really the science that you can do with these multiple telescopes looking at the same area of the sky together at different wavelengths. Roman is also going to make huge inroads into another very fundamental question, and that question is, are we alone in the universe? And there's a few ways that Roman is going to start to tackle this in ways we haven't been able to before. We know of about 6,000 exoplanets. These are planets outside of our solar system, and those have been discovered over the last 30 years. But Roman is going to discover about 100,000 more exoplanets. So there's going to be a huge explosion in the number of exoplanets. And what's really exciting is Roman will use a technique that's not been used very much before to study exoplanets. And that will allow us to study exoplanets that are smaller and further away from their stars than previous techniques allowed.
0: Would Roman be able to detect the Earth from, say, 100 light years away? I mean, you know, would it know that this planet is probably amenable to life?
9: Roman won't be able to do that. However, Roman has an instrument on it called the coronagraph, and this is an instrument built here at JPL, where I'm talking to you from. And a coronagraph is an instrument that blocks the light from a star so that you can see the planet. And the Roman coronagraph will be about 100 to 1,000 times more powerful at blocking starlight than any previous coronagraph flown in space. And it's going to do this by using a number of new technologies together in space for the first time, including small deformable mirrors with thousands of pistons. And you change the shape of these mirrors to correct for any imperfections in the telescope or the optics, so you're not scattering starlight into the detector where you're trying to detect the planet. And so what Roman will be able to do is, for the first time, we'll be able to see a reflected light planet about the size of Jupiter with Roman. But the key here is we're testing these new technologies, and NASA then plans to use these new technologies on a future coronagraph, on a future telescope that we're now calling the Habitable Worlds Observatory. And this more powerful telescope, using these Roman-proved technologies, would have the ability to detect signs of life on an Earth-like planet around a sun-like star if that star was fairly close to us in the universe. So while Roman won't be able to find signs of life, it's within our technological grasp and within, hopefully, my lifetime that we will have that ability to detect signs of life around other planets using these technologies we're proving out on Roman. So for me, this is another really, really exciting aspect of Roman, and one that, you know, I think people who aren't astronomers can get behind, you know, trying to understand, is there life elsewhere in the universe?
0: Did you ever meet Nancy Grace Roman?
9: I never had the pleasure of meeting her, but a number of my colleagues met her, and, you know, she was universally loved and admired, and an incredible advocate for space telescopes. So it's really, I think, fitting that the woman who was perhaps most responsible for making sure that the Hubble Space Telescope happened has a telescope that's 100 or 1,000 times better named after her.
2: Okay, finally, Julie, the moment that the Nancy Grace Roman Telescope is operational, it's up and running, and it's collecting data, you are the senior project scientist. What is the first thing that you do when they say, okay, it's collecting data?
8: You know, people have asked me what am I most excited about looking for first. And I mean, it's almost like asking me to choose from my favorite children. I mean, I'm not, I can't really do that. I'm just excited to see what Roman is going to show us about the universe for the first time. And I almost don't matter where we point. I just want to see a big Roman image for the first time. I think that's going to be just mind-blowing.
2: Julie McHenry is an astrophysicist at NASA's Goddard Space Flight Center, where she serves as the senior project scientist for the Roman Space Telescope.
0: Jason Rhodes is an astrophysicist and observational cosmologist and the NASA Jet Propulsion Laboratory project scientist for the same instrument. Coming up, I chat about the past and future of astronomy with this guy.
1: It's too easy to think that all the good stuff has already been done, all right? Of course, they thought that 120 years ago. There's nothing more to be discovered in physics. So I'm not going to be that guy that says, I'm content in what we know. There's nothing left to discover.
2: Astrophysicist Neil deGrasse Tyson joins us next. This episode of Big Picture Science is a coup de grace in space.

0: This astronomer needs no introduction, but...
1: Hi, I'm Neil deGrasse Tyson, your personal astrophysicist, and I'm director of New York City's Hayden Planetarium at the American Museum of Natural History.
0: It's always good to chat with Neil. He and I concur that it's no surprise that astronomy and cosmology discoveries are top of your news feed. The public remains enthusiastic about all things space.
1: And that's why, Seth, you know, it's headlines. Is it a new black hole? If we launch a new space telescope, the Nancy Grace Roman Telescope launched successfully, and that made news. Is there science on it yet? No, we're not going to have science for another 6 months. But the fact that we're about to do some new great science with dark matter and dark energy and exoplanets, that's news.
2: As well as being an enthusiastic speaker, Dr. Tyson is a prolific writer. His two books released in 2026 extend a long list of publications, the most recent being Lost in Space, 5,000 Facts for Navigating the Universe. Seth and Neil discussed, astronomer to astronomer, some of those facts and put the Roman Space Telescope in the context of a long evolution of advancements in ever more sophisticated technology. They also talk about how astronomy has changed over their careers, but one thing that hasn't budged, says Dr. Tyson, is astronomy's ability to attract and dazzle the public.
1: People love learning about planets, not just in the abstract, but can they support life? Right now, we're rising through 6,000 exoplanets in the galaxy. 30 years ago, that number was one. Okay, so that's always a hot topic. The frontier mysteries are always hot. Black holes, dark matter, dark energy. But also, think about it. Let's say you're a geophysicist and you want to attract eighth graders into your field. You can say, geophysics, we study continental drift and volcanoes. Who loves volcanoes? They say, wow, that's cool. Okay, and then any one of us, we the astrophysicist, follows them in the classroom and say, do you like volcanoes? Okay, yeah. On Jupiter's moon Io, it is the most volcanically active object in the solar system. On Mars, there's Olympus Mons, which is the largest volcano in the solar system. It's inactive, but it is the largest. So because astronomy, I think, dabbles in or thrives in extremes, extreme temperature, pressure, time, space, density, we kind of win every contest when it comes down to attracting people to the frontier.
0: One thing that's changed in astronomy is the fact that astronomy is no longer heavily a science that's conducted at a distance, right? I mean, 200 years ago, you could only observe through a telescope if you had one, you know, the moon or Mars or whatever you were interested in. Today, we can go to some of these worlds. So if somebody were to ask you, what's the big change here in the 20th, 21st century in astronomy, you know, what would you point to? Would you point to some instruments, or would you say the ideas are different?
1: Yeah, I think more about that question than you're probably bargaining for here. So let me edit it down to a simple answer. I think the two greatest advances in the 20th century are two things hardly anyone will say. Most will say, oh, atomic weapons or this. Or no, two things. First, electricity. Second, the computer. Okay? Transform civilization. All right. Now, in astronomy, I would say, in the 20th century, we opened up windows to the universe that were not previously known even to Galileo. We opened up radio waves and X-rays and gamma rays and ultraviolet and infrared. These bands of the electromagnetic spectrum, once we figured out that they're there and the universe is talking to us in those bands, and we designed detectors, we needed the help of physicists to do this because astronomers are not necessarily the tech heads here. So now all bands of the spectrum are available to us, as well as non-electromagnetic bands. We have neutrino telescopes and gravitational wave telescopes. So those are the biggest advances, I would say, in the 20th century and beyond. So now we sit back and let all the languages of the universe arrive at our detectors.
0: Here's another question actually about technology, because when I was a kid, you know, my parents would put me on the train to New York and I would go visit my cousins in Brooklyn, but I would always take the subway to Manhattan to visit the Hayden Planetarium, invariably. And one thing that impressed me every time, particularly as a kid, was the huge Zeiss projector in the center of the room there, you know, projecting images of the sky onto the dome. Has the planetarium changed? I mean, we have all sorts of technology today that we didn't have when the Hayden Planetarium was being built. Has that affected the subject of your planetarium shows in any great way?
1: Yes, entirely. That's a great question, a perceptive question. And I grew up in New York City, so it wasn't just on a special trip to the Hayden Planetarium. It was a major part of my childhood. And yes, the huge Zeiss projector in the middle, which looked like a giant bug, all right? And that was responsible for putting the stars on the night sky. When we rebuilt the place, now a quarter century ago, we updated the Zeiss projector from the Zeiss Model 6 to the Zeiss Model 10, I think it is, and it's way more capable. In fact, it can put things on the dome that are dimmer than your naked eye limit can detect, and you can bring binoculars into the dome and resolve the detail. That's how good it is. So it has deep sky objects that resolve into globular clusters and spiral galaxies with binoculars. Around the same time, all data are becoming digital. In the 1990s into the 2000s, this is what made Hubble so significant on the landscape of people's awareness and appreciation of astronomy, because everyone was getting a computer in the late 1980s, early 1990s. Hubble comes around and is producing digital pictures made available through NASA. Every third person's screensaver or desktop pattern was a Hubble image. What am I getting at? That now that we're in the digital era, we have digital data on where, not only where everything is in the sky, but how far away it is. Load that into a computer, have a fisheye lens where you reverse project through it, sending an image onto a dome, and now it's not, oh, will I be able to see the constellations of the night sky when I go to the planetarium? Yes, my son, my daughter, but you'll also be able to visit them. Will I see other galaxies? Yes, but you will go to the other side of those galaxies. You will go to the beginning of the universe itself. So once you add the time dimension to this, it's no longer just tell me about the constellations and the constellation lore. Once you can visit the stars and the constellations, you can say, oh, where was the first exoplanet? It's that star over there. Let's go there. You are not using the Zeiss projector for any of that. We pull out the Zeiss only when we're doing a pure night sky talk. But when we go to the frontier, the moving frontier of astrophysics, we've got the digital projectors. And we maintain, I have an entire person whose business card is manager of the digital universe.
0: Yeah, that's certainly new. I mean, again, going back a century or two, right? All the data was on photographic plates, glass plates that were in somebody's, you know, cabinet in their office somewhere, and you didn't know where it was, and probably they didn't know where it was either after some point. But, you know, you couldn't get to it. That accessibility obviously leads to maybe citizen science projects or whatever. I mean, it really is a difference when anybody can get to the data. But sometimes I feel as if all the profound discoveries have already been made. And if someone's sitting next to you on the bus, and they say, so, you know, what have we learned in the past, I don't know, 10, 20 years that's profoundly important? You know, what would you say to that?
1: Yeah, it's too easy to think that all the good stuff has already been done. All right? Of course, they thought that 120 years ago. There's nothing more to be discovered in physics. We've got, you know, electricity, thermodynamics, gravitation. We've got optics. And we're done here. There's just some clouds on the horizon. We're just worrying about the next decimal place in our measurements. And within five years, the quantum would be discovered. Another couple of years later, special theory of relativity would be discovered. E equals mc squared. In another 10 years, the expanding universe, and that our galaxy is not even alone in the expanding universe. Oh, my gosh. So I'm not going to be that guy that says, I'm content in what we know. There's nothing left to discover. Because add up dark matter and dark energy as forces on this universe, and it's 96% of what's driving the universe. And all of our biology, chemistry, and physics that we know and love, that we learned out of textbooks in all of our classrooms, all of that is less than 5% of what's actually happening in the universe. So I don't know what the next discovery will be, but I would like to think that it'll give us some headway into this 95% that we don't know about. And what a privilege it is to know so much about the universe that we can quantify our ignorance. That's a special place to be when you think about it.
0: Yeah, and I must say it's somehow uplifting to know that this subject is so deep, in the sense that you never get to the bottom, right? That there's always something new to discover. At least that's been the case so far in the first 300,000 years of Homo sapiens, right?
1: Well, so there's this document from 1945 or 46, written by the equivalent of today's science advisor to the president. His name is Vannevar Bush, science advisor to Truman, and I think later to Eisenhower. But he published this document called Science, the Endless Frontier, informed by what role science played in our health, our wealth, and our security going into and coming out of the Second World War. But to even think of it as an endless frontier, that took some foresight. And he wasn't even a scientist. He was like a policy wonk and with a science background. So my poetic version of that reality is that as the area of our knowledge grows, so too does the perimeter of our ignorance. And that's just a statement of how it's always been.
0: Well, finally, Neil, let me ask you about the perennially popular topic amongst the public, and that is black holes. You are fascinated by black holes, but is there anything to be said about black holes that hasn't been said?
1: Yeah, I think so. Oh, by the way, I disagree with you. It's not black holes, it's aliens that people ask most about. It's a close second to aliens. Okay.
0: Well, aliens are my day job, so, you know.
1: Gotcha. Okay.
0: They don't always ask about that.
1: So black holes, kids are intrigued by them, I think, for the same reasons they're intrigued by T-Rex, because both of them can eat you. What we don't know is what's going on inside a black hole. The equations suggest that a whole new space-time opens up in front of you on the other side of the black hole as the future history of the universe you just left unfolds before your very eyes. This is really exotic thinking. The equations allow it, and how are we going to test it? Seth, you want to be the first one to go in a black hole? You ain't coming out, so how are you going to even report your results?
0: Yeah,
1: so,
0: it'd be a bit of a stretch.
1: I see what you did there. You can be spaghettified falling into a black hole. In fact, I composed a poem about that. May I recite it if I remember it?
0: Of course.
1: Okay. On a feet-first dive to this cosmic abyss, you will not survive because you will not miss. The tidal forces of gravity will create quite a calamity when you're stretched head to toe. Are you sure you want to go? That's all. That's a separate book that I wrote. I had a column called Merlin. It's Merlin's Tour of the Universe. It's in that book. But anyhow, so I think what's inside a black hole is still a mystery. We're still trying to hash that out. General relativity, which gives us black holes in the first place, fails in the center of the black hole, at that singularity. It's been playfully described as the place where God divides by zero. If you remember your math class, you're not supposed to divide by zero. The equation blows up, such as what happens to Einstein's equations at the center of a black hole. But otherwise, we're doing gangbusters. We're measuring colliding black holes and the ripple in the fabric of space-time that it sends out, measured by the Laser Interferometer Gravitational Wave Observatory, LIGO, sensibly abbreviated. Nobel Prize has been given for those measurements. And I don't know the latest, thousands of mergers. Black holes colliding with black holes colliding with neutron stars colliding with neutron stars. All these places are extraordinary and extreme sort of endpoints of what matter does under the influence of gravity. So, yeah, I think they'll always be a fascinating topic. And I'm told Disney is remaking their original movie, when was it, from the mid-70s, late 70s, The Black Hole, which by my measure is one of the 10 worst movies ever made. So I really hope they get an actual advisor on this at the time. I remember coming out of high school, I saw the movie, I said, I could have advised a bit. Call me Disney next time. Okay. They clearly had no advisors whatsoever. And so I hope they do better this time around.
0: Well, Neil, I want to thank you very much for speaking to us today, because it's been, as expected, extraordinarily interesting, also informative, and, you know, makes me think about things that, you know, I don't think about all the time, even though I'm in the field of astronomy. So there you go. Thanks again very much for being with us, and we hope to talk to you again.
1: And thanks, Seth. It's been too long. We should hang out again. We used to hang out every couple of years. We'd find some excuse. Let's try to do that again.
0: I'm all for it.
2: Neil deGrasse Tyson is an astrophysicist and the director of New York City's Hayden Planetarium at the American Museum of Natural History. And he is the author of Lost in Space, 5,000 Facts for Navigating the Universe. Coming up, we are drawn further into black holes when a new bizarre discovery suggests that not just galaxies, but even some stars have these monster objects at their cores.
3: It doesn't look like a normal star, right? Like the sun, we just had the solar eclipse, and we could all see the sun looks like a perfect, you know, circle. This would be like a big blob of gas that becomes much more unstable and much more dynamic.
0: This episode of Big Picture Science is a coup de grace in space.
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0: We've heard about a couple of revolutionary instruments used to peer into the cosmos. The pioneering Hubble Space Telescope that launched from Kennedy Space Center in 1990, and the Nancy Grace Roman Space Telescope that was rolled to the Florida launch pad in August 2026. This next space telescope was sent skyward from South America. It too has fans.
1: It is hands down my favorite telescope.
2: Quite a statement considering others in the running. NASA's flagship James Webb Space Telescope blasted off from the Guiana Space Center in 2021 aboard a rocket provided by ESA, the European Space Agency. It gives us images orders of magnitude better than those of Hubble.
1: So the thing that it does is that it's extremely sensitive, and so we can see extremely faint sources. And we can see extremely red sources. So we can see wavelengths we've never explored before, and that just opens up a huge realm of possibilities. Hi, I'm Anna de Graaf, and I'm an astronomer at the Max Planck Institute for Astronomy.
0: You know, Molly, what Dr. de Graaf says about red sources can mean one of two things. Either the source is actually red, I mean, that's its color, or it's very far away. Now, in this case, the Webb telescope can look back billions of years, and in fact, to within only a few million years of the beginning of the universe. And because the universe is expanding, things that are very far away are, well, they're expanding away from us. They're moving away from us. And because of the Doppler shift, that means they're also very red. To observe it, of course, you need a telescope that can observe at very red wavelengths, infrared wavelengths. Now, one of the most exciting things for astronomers is to discover new objects, you know, objects that they never knew existed. And some of these objects can be quite violent. That certainly is the case with black holes. They can violently suck in nearby gas, even stars. But what Dr. de Graaf and her team found using the James Webb telescope was something even more bizarre than these gas gobblers. They believe they discovered a kind of black hole star hybrid, a black hole star.
1: So the name actually came from our previous work where we showed for two objects individually that unambiguously we could not fit it with any other galaxy model or any other black hole model. And we showed that it has to have these sort of quasi-stellar properties, except that it is so much more luminous than a normal star is. And so we kind of hypothesized that the only

0: like them, these pinpoints of red had no blue light.
1: First of all, the colors are very peculiar because they are extremely red. And the other thing is the morphology. So they're really point-like, almost like a star. And those have now turned into one of the biggest debates, I think, in the scientific literature at the moment.
2: I mean, it sort of sounds like, well, what else can you learn from a dot? But one of the things you can tell from the James Webb Space Telescope is you can look at the colours, like you say, of these. You can break the colours down into a lot of detail, and that's where you're getting a lot of your clues?
1: Yes, that's right. And one of the biggest advances of JWST actually over Hubble is that it can do what we call spectroscopy. And so what that means is that you split the light into kind of like a rainbow, except that we don't see the blue part of the rainbow, but only the reddest colours of the rainbow. And so what it gives you is a very detailed color information on the source you're looking at. And every source in the universe has its own unique spectrum, we call it. It's sort of like a color fingerprint of an object. And based on that, we get a lot of information on what sort of elements are in there, what the velocities are of, say, the gas in these sources. And so it gives us a huge and important constraint on what physically the objects actually are that we're looking at.
2: So talk me through a bit of what that tells us with these little red dots. In terms of, you can work out their temperature, can you? For example, you can work out their composition?
1: Yeah, so the spectra of the little red dots are truly unlike anything we've seen before. And so what we do learn is we see a few very important features. So on the one hand, we see almost no UV light, so no blue light.
2: No high energy light, in a sense.
1: Yeah, so not as much high energy. And then at a very specific wavelength, all of a sudden, we see a lot of emission, and then it extends all the way into the red. This very specific wavelength is something we call the Balmer limit, and this is a transition in the hydrogen atom. So it's a feature that hydrogen produces under certain conditions, certain temperatures and certain densities.
2: Talk me through that.
1: Yeah, so hydrogen gas, when it's very warm, so sort of 5 to 10,000 Kelvin, so kind of a bit hotter than the sun.
2: I was going to say that's more than warm.
1: It is, yeah, for astronomers it's warm. For the normal person it's pretty hot, so it's kind of like the sun. And density is also actually kind of similar to the sun, like the outer parts of the sun. And so it's something we see in the spectrum. And so what this means is that we see direct evidence for very dense, almost stellar-like emission in these little red dots.
2: And it's coming from hydrogen. So this is hot hydrogen that's radiating the light that you're seeing, you're telling me.
1: Yes, that's what we're... So we see unambiguous evidence for that. And the other clue that we see is that we see a lot of red light, but the red light also kind of tapers off towards very red wavelengths. And this is a very important clue, because again, actually, if we take the sun or other stars as an analogy, this is what stars do as well. They radiate the most at a specific wavelength, and then there's some emission coming from other wavelengths, but it tapers off on both sides. And so this is what we call black body emission. And so the little red dots all show emission like that as well. So it's like having something that looks like a star, but it's 10 billion times more luminous.
2: Oh, right. 10 billion. Sorry, you've raced past that. 10 billion times more luminous. So it's sort of like a star, but it's way too bright, you're saying.
1: Exactly. So it's a really bizarre type of object. So it's not exactly like a star, obviously, right? Because a normal star cannot become that luminous. And this is one of the reasons why these sources have sparked so much excitement, because it's something that it's totally new to us.
2: I mean, the reason I wanted to talk to you was because of this idea of black hole stars, which is, I think, one of the favoured explanations for these little red dots. So these would be, well, how do you combine black holes and stars?
1: Yeah, that's a very good question. The idea is that we might have a growing black hole, but then embedded in this very, very dense gas, that's lit up, essentially, by this accreting black hole, and then starts to shine a bit like a star.
2: Give me a sense of the sort of geometry of this. So you've got a black hole in the middle, I take it, which is... Well, they don't really have a size, but they...
1: Small, yeah.
2: So there's a lot of mass in the middle, and then around that you're saying there's hydrogen in various forms.
1: Yeah, so the size of the system, roughly, that we're thinking of, is about 1,000 times the distance between the Earth and the Sun. So it is very large.
2: It's a big fuzzy ball.
1: Yes, it is not at all... This is why I say it doesn't look like a normal star, right? Like the Sun, we just had the solar eclipse, and we could all see the sun looks like a perfect, circle until the moon passes in front and you see some fuzzy stuff on the edges. This would be like a way scaled up

0: conversion and becomes very, this is big blob of gas that becomes much more unstable and much more dynamic.
1: And this hydrogen is falling in on the black hole, and that's what's sort of causing the heat, is that right?
0: That is roughly our hypothesis. It's actually very hard to truly know what's going on the inside, and because the dense gas, you have to think of as kind of a very thick blanket or a very like thick curtain that is obscuring our view of what is happening on the inside of this source.
1: Oh, so what you're seeing is, as it were, the shield around the outside of
0: exactly,
1: it.
0: Exactly, yes.
1: You can't see directly the action.
0: No, we cannot pierce through or through. And so actually, some people have said that maybe there's not even a black hole at all at the center. And maybe we are actually looking at just a giant star, what we call a supermassive star. Those have been proposed theoretically before, but never observed.
1: But you're seeing this cloud of hydrogen gas outside, which is what, that's absorbing the heat from inside and then re-radiating it, and that's what you're getting, a sort of secondary effect.
0: Yeah, so yeah, how we call that in practice is we call it reprocessing. And so, yeah, there are high energy photons at the center, and then it gets scattered through this gas. And as it does so, the light essentially gets reddened.
1: Right. I've given you the sense of the scale of the thing, the size. What about the mass? I mean, how much, what kind of a black hole is it at the middle of it all, do you think?
0: That is a very good question. I mean, you truly do not know. So currently, the estimates range all the way from 1,000 solar masses to 100 million.
1: Wow.
0: And so that's quite... So really, it's astronomers saying we have no idea. But of course, you need to remember that you have, if you have an accreting black hole there, the material will get consumed very rapidly. And so you do need some sort of larger reservoir likely to sort of sustain this object if it lives longer.
1: I mean, these dots, are they in galaxies? Because this is a time when the first galaxies are being made. So are they associated? Are they in galaxies? Are they like the black holes that we have ultimately, you know, in our own galaxy, the supermassive one that we have in the middle of ours, and you see another galaxy?
0: Yeah, that is another important question. And so there has been speculation on whether, you know, this could be actually the host galaxy that this source lives in. But it means it's a very small galaxy. And so we think this has to be associated with a very early phase of galaxy formation. I think one of the most exciting possibilities, and I think that's also where a lot of excitement in the community comes from, is the fact that we could be witnessing essentially the birth of the central black hole of galaxies. Like, you know, the Milky Way has Sagittarius A star, which is a million solar masses, and we don't know when that formed exactly. And so we could actually be witnessing sort of, you know, the hearts of galaxies in formation in the very early universe. And that is exciting because we actually don't know where supermassive black holes come from. This has been a major open question for decades. And so this could be a very important piece of the puzzle.
1: Absolutely. I mean, that's what I was wondering, because if you're just starting out with a soup of sort of hydrogen that's been invented in the Big Bang, it's got to clump up and come together somehow to make both the black holes and stars. You're saying that this could be part of the process of how the first big black holes were building themselves.
0: Yeah, so we see, at least in the nearby universe, we see that most galaxies have a supermassive black hole in their center. In the early universe, we also see actually supermassive black holes quite commonly. And there has been a long-standing question of how do you form, you know, such a massive black hole, actually, especially in the early universe, in not a lot of time. And so the little red dots come in two ways, really. On the one hand, it provides a mechanism to form what we call the seed. This can be in a few different ways. One of them is a direct collapse of like a gas cloud, but there are other mechanisms you can imagine. And then the second is that because it is wrapped up in this dense gas, we actually also think that it corresponds to a phase of very rapid growth. And so not only do you form the seed, but you also have this period of very, very rapid growth that will get you to a more massive black hole.
1: What I'm getting from you is you've got some absolutely intriguing clues that point to some pretty solid facts, but so much detail you still want to work out.
0: For sure, yes. It's a fun puzzle. I mean, there are a lot of open questions. We spent the past few years really, first of all, ruling out what these sources are not. And I think we've now reached this stage where we have proven that we are looking at a new class of objects. And only then can you take the next step and really start to ask these detailed questions. And so, yeah, there is an exciting couple of years ahead.
1: That's brilliant. Anna de Graaf, thank you so much for talking to us.
0: Thank you.
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0: This show would not be possible without its luminous stars, senior producer Gary Niederhoff, producers Brian Edwards and Shannon Rose Geary, and consultants Sikon Akpan and Roland Pease. I am the executive producer of Big Picture Science, Molly Bentley.
1: And I'm astronomer Seth Shostak. We'd like to give a big thanks to our listeners and to our Patreon supporters.
0: The original music in the show is by Dewey DeLay and June Miyake, and this episode of Big Picture Science that examines how a remarkable new telescope may change our view of the cosmos is called A Coup de Grace in Space.
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3: 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I'm Nick Spitzer. 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
1: From the high desert of Nevada and the historic Brewery Arts Center in downtown Carson City, it's time for High Country Celtic Radio with your hosts, Joe Bly and Katie Marie. Dia wit, Joe.
2: Dia smid of witch, Katie.
1: Today's show is a free-for-all show, which means we play whatever we're in the mood to play. However, we probably should almost call it a brand new CD show because we've got so many new releases today.
2: That's right. We've got 7 new releases.
1: Woo-hoo!
2: And some of them aren't even released yet. So we're going to tease you with some tracks from these upcoming releases.
1: You mean to the public, so we're kind of special, huh, Joe?
2: Oh, yes. We'll reveal all that. Most of them are in the second half, but I think we're going to kick off today's show with Four Winds. This is not a new release. It's called Alta, and we are going to hear a lovely song called Men of the Sea.

0: Peter Street from their self-titled release called Peter Street. We heard a set of polkas, Paddy Cronin's, Padraig O'Keefe's, and Johnny Sweeney's. Before that, we opened the show with Men of the Sea from Four Winds, their release, Alta.
1: If that polka set didn't get you up and moving, I don't know what will. But we got a few more chances to get you up out of your seat, as long as you're not driving. But you are listening to High Country Celtic Radio with your hosts, Joe Ply
0: and Katie Marie.
1: It is a free-for-all show. We're playing whatever is just coming across the desk at the moment. We got this submitted by a promoter a few weeks back. This is Hayden Stern with a tune set called Bomb Cyclone.

0: a brand new release from Kalos called Tamarack. We heard the traditional song called Annan Water. Tamarack is due to come out on October 9th, so keep your eyes peeled for that new release. Before that, Hayden Stern with a recent release called The Morning Dark with Bomb Cyclone.
1: You're listening to High Country Celtic Radio with Joe Bly and Katie Marie. Let's keep it going with Patty Keenan, Frankie Gavin, and Junji Shirota. This recording from 2017 is the last recording that Patty Keenan made. The release is called Era Japan, and we're going to hear The Maid of Mount Kisco and Malloy's Favorite.

0: Another brand new release, that's from McDara Yates. The release is called Mudlark Ballads. It came out September 4th of this year. We heard a song called Alexander. Before that, we heard Patty Keenan, Frankie Gavin, and Junji Shirota from Era Japan. We heard The Maids of Mount Kisco and Malloy's favorite.
1: 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Today's show is officially a free-for-all show, which means we get to play whatever we feel like playing. Of course, we've got so many new CDs coming across. It could also be called the new CD show as well. We've got more coming up in the second half. And don't forget, starting next week, we've got plenty of spooky shows coming your way in celebration of Halloween and Samhain. But first, for today's show, we've got to take a quick break.

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1: It's a free-for-all show this week, which means we're playing whatever we feel like. But what we felt like playing was a whole lot of new releases that were just, well, figuratively burning a hole in our desk, like this one. This is Bay Area singer Erin Ruth with a single that she just released today as of this recording. It's called Oro, My Little Boat.

0: That's the father-son duo of Steve and Trevor Storm from Paonia and Crestone, Colorado. The release is called Storm Sessions, and we heard The Gravel Walk and The Merry Blacksmith. Before that, a new release as of June of this year, that was The Rakes of Drumlish, The Journey by Train, and The Jolly Seven, a set of reels from Elaine Riley and Dahi Gormley from their self-titled release. And we started with a brand new release as of today, Oro My Little Boat from Aaron Ruth.
1: Up next, a wonderfully spooky song from Louise Bicken. The official release is October 30th. Here's a preview of that release called Standing Stones.

0: We just heard Gillian O'Malley from her release on Varna One. That was Katie Gavin's The Killaturely Jig and The Killadoon Jig. Before that, we heard from Stevie Dunn from his release Dushe, and we heard The Wrong Turn and No Time Like the Present. We started this set with an upcoming release. It's due to come out on October 30th, called Binori, from Louise Bicken up in the Orkney Islands. We heard a preview track called The Standing Stones. We're going to try to air some more tracks from that album because they're perfect for October.
1: Thank you very much for spending the past hour with us here on High Country Celtic Radio with Joe Bly and Katie Marie. Our theme music, Glen with the Deer, is by Nuala Kennedy and used with permission.
0: We're going to go out with Aird Ranter's The Bonny Isle of Walsey, Punch in the Dark, and Hammer or the Tang from Bodega.
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0: Freddie Fender, the ultimate Tex-Mex eclectic, showing his country and blues side with Corrina, Corrina, 1962. Before that, Rosie and the Originals, Lonely Blue Nights. Rosie Hamlin, with a Mexican mother and Anglo father, grew up in Southern California. At age 14, she wrote the brown-eyed soul hit Angel Baby, one of John Lennon's all-time favorites. That's our first hour with the San Antonio Sound. 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I'm Nick Spitzer, and this is PRX, Public Radio Exchange.
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0: This is American Roots, our program about the San Antonio Sound. Rooted in Tex-Mex, blues, and country, it reached wider pop audiences through the late Doug Somm and the legendary Sir Douglas Quintet. Their sound was driven by Vox organ player Augie Myers, here recalling the touring life.
3: I get off the boat, and there's taxi cabs in England waiting. You know, maybe 75 people in front of me, and this guy looks at me on my organ and said, Sir Douglas Quintet. He said, oh, sir, you don't have to wait in line, because they thought I was knighted, you know, and I said, hey, this is pretty far out.
0: We'll hear from Augie how Cajun producer Huey Moe marketed the band as a British pop act, and also their reach from San Antonio soul to California rock hippiedom. Myers and Somm later went on to form the Texas Tornadoes with Freddie Fender and Flaco Jimenez. All these musical crossings later inspired a new generation of modern Chicano traditionalists like Max Baca from Albuquerque.

0: Hi, I'm Holly Stinson, and I've been listening to KTNA almost since the beginning of KTNA. I've also been a volunteer as a newsreader and music show host since the last century. KTNA is important to me. 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